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0: 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More info about how CMDI is preparing students to think, innovate, and create at colorado.edu/CMDI.
1: New York during the 70s. It was a low point when the city literally crumbled under the weight of a fiscal crisis. 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

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And welcome to my show, Sony Elettrici, playing Italo disco and Euro disco music from the 1980s, and I think maybe a little bit of the 90s in there too. I'm going to start off with a classic. Some taco with Putting on the Ritz. Enjoy.

Gotta love that one. I think that fun fact about that song, the first time I ever heard that song was in the cinematic classic movie Baby Geniuses. I'm pretty sure it was in that movie. It's been a very long time since I've seen it, but if my memory serves me right, that song was in that movie. And that movie is amazing. That's why I've not watched it in 20 years. good evening. My name is DJ Kaz, and this is Sony Elettrici, where I play Italo Disco and Euro Disco tracks. That was Taco with Putting on the Ritz. And I have many, many more interesting songs today. I always like to try to find like the most obscure things that I can, but I also have some rather, rather mainstream Italo Disco music as well, so I have that mixed in there. But yeah, it's been kind of a strange day, honestly. It's been kind of bittersweet in a way, because today is graduation day for many people, but not me, though. So I've been walking around the CU Boulder campus. By the way, broadcasting live out of CU Boulder Carlson Gymnasium in the basement that used to be some sort of science lab, but is now currently a radio studio. Yeah, that's what I'm spending my evening doing. And honestly, it's so much fun. I love being here. I didn't even know that I could continue to DJ throughout the month of May because the semester is over. But I was told that I can. So I hope that was correct. Otherwise, I am probably not supposed to be here. But as far as I know, I can be here and I can continue doing my DJ show throughout the month of May. And awesome. I love that. So I'm going to be here every Friday, 9 p.m. If you want to listen to cool disco music, if that's what you're into, as I am. It's getting off to kind of a weird introduction. I didn't really plan for an introduction, as if that wasn't obvious. But but yeah, it's kind of a strange day because I've been walking around the CU Boulder campus, and it's kind of cool to see everybody, you know, just with their families, wearing all their graduation attire. But at the same time, it's just very quiet. There's not a bunch of stuff, you know, just going on like there usually is. It's a little bit going on, but at least here at the radio station, there's nobody here. I've been the only one in the station, and it's it just feels kind of lonely, to be honest. But thankfully, I have the cure for loneliness right here for any of you other lonely people out there. It's called Bad Boys Blue. Bad Boys Blue. I think I played one other song from Bad Boys Blue a while back, but I haven't really played much from them. So this is a song from, I think they're from Germany I don't think they're from Italy. They're from somewhere in Europe. That's all I know. But I love their name, especially because I'm a huge fan of alliteration. So having any sort of group that just is called something, something, something, all starting with the same letter, really wins points in my book. So Bad Boys Blue, this song I'm going to play next is a song of theirs from 1985, I believe, or sometime in the mid-80s, called Love in My Car. And it's a fantastic song to listen to if you're driving in a car, ideally in a vehicle of some kind. So hopefully if you are on the road, this song will help to cool off any road rage that you are currently experiencing. This is Bad Boys Blue. Enjoy.

That was Doctor's Cat with Feel the Drive. Yes, their name is Doctor's Cat, which is an interesting choice for a name, but pretty cool, pretty cool. I was really getting into that song. I kind of wish I played the extended version instead, but there's always more. But yeah, no, I've been really getting into the music today. I've been doing push-ups in the studio. Now that the semester's over, I got to get back into shape, you know. So I gotta figure something out. So you know, might as well do some exercise while playing disco songs. You also heard some other songs there. You also heard "Scratch My Name" by Creative Connection, and "Love in My Car" by Bad Boys Blue, and yeah. Really, I don't know. Really, some good music to get the evening up and going here. At least I'm already, like, you know, ready to, I don't know, ready to go, just ready to dance, you know, ready to dance the night away here. even though I'm the only one, you know, it's always more fun to dance alone. the studio is very sadly rather empty. As I mentioned before, a lot of people are graduating, and congratulations to whoever is graduating out there. It's really awesome. And you will have, I hope you have a great future. And I hope to see you someday with a graduation cap of my own, I suppose. But I don't know when that will actually be. I'm about a decade late from getting my bachelor's degree at this point. So when people ask me when I'm going to graduate, I usually just tell them sometime within the next 10 to 15 years, probably. at the rate things have been going. so that's why I want to dedicate this this next song to the class of 2040. Let's go. I will see you guys on the graduation ceremony. I'll be like probably I don't know, using a walker by that point, but you know, we'll get there when we get there, okay? This next song is Silent Circle, Stop the Rain in the Night, and quite a good one for a not rainy day. I kind of wish I played this the other day, but this is Silent Circle, and enjoy.

0: That was Aki with Tokyo's. Before that, you heard some Candy Bell with Rackety Ride. Candy Bell was also the vocalist for Candy Bell, was also the vocalist for another Italo disco project called Karen. That's C-A-R-O-N. Most well-known for song Out of the Night, probably the most well-known for that. I believe that was the only song, actually, that was released under the name Karen. But she also did that song called Rackety Ride. And yes, also heard some Silent Circle there with Stop the Rain in the Night. And I will be back with some more music after this very brief message that is extremely important. Listen to this.
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0: All right, and I am back. My name is DJ Kaz. For those just tuning in, this is my show Sony Elettrici, where I play Italo disco and European disco music. And we just heard some real bangers right there. I really like, really liked that last one by Aki. Don't really know any other songs by that particular, under that name. So I don't know. I'll have to search that out probably for the next show. But up next, I have a song from Shy Rose, which I think was also went just under the name Rose, I believe, as well. This is a song called Only Men. And it's also quite a good one, I must say. I hope you agree. This is Only Men by Shy Rose.

That was some Baltimora there with Kiki Karimba. Gotta love some Baltimora. I feel like Baltimora has become my break in case of emergency Italo disco artist, because anytime I'm trying to figure out what songs to play, and I reach a point where I'm like, I can't decide. I just go, put a Baltimora song on. It'll be good. But no, I love me some Baltimora. Gotta show respect to the true masters. I think I played Tarzan Boy once. I always say they're known for Tarzan Boy, but they have so many great songs. It's like so many. they're more than just Tarzan Boy. But yeah, that was Kiki Karimba. Pretty great track there. And before that, we also heard some Lucia with Marinero. It was a very long song. That was the extended version of that song, because I feel like the regular version just, I don't know. Sometimes I'm stuck deciding, like, should I play the extended? Or, yeah, I'll play the extended. So before that, we also had another song. It was, Only Men by Shy Rose. Oh, man. Playing some really long ones today, which is good, because I'm not going anywhere. I'm staying here past my normal time, because nobody else is here. So why not? Anyway, I have some more songs up next after this very brief message from Radio 1190. Listen to this message.

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1: 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I'm DJ Kaz, broadcasting live out of the Carlson Gymnasium at the University of Colorado Boulder on this very quiet day at the end of the semester. Kind of a relief, honestly, because I've been really busy the last few months and kind of stressed out, honestly. And now that it's over, now I don't know what to do with my life besides just come here on Fridays and do this radio show. It's like the only thing I got going for me for the next month or so. I mean, besides my real job, but besides that, it's going to be a nice, relaxing month for me. things are going okay, I guess. But I'm having fun. And, that's the most important thing. Up next, I have a song from, Prima Donna. This is a track of theirs from the early 90s, I believe it was 1990. So one of their later songs, called Physical. And, yeah, I always think it's kind of interesting playing some of the songs from more like late 80s, early 90s era. You kind of see that evolution of music, of like kind of like disco music going more into the Eurobeat type of music. I've been debating playing more like Eurobeat style music on this this show, but I'm sticking more to the disco. But this is definitely more, I guess, later on along the evolution of Italo disco music. This is Physical by Prima Donna, 1990. Here we go.

That was Body Power with the song Nothing. Before that, you heard some Prima Donna with Physical. And I don't know. Really, I don't know. I'm kind of like, I feel like I've been really, you know, getting into the music the past hour or so. But I got to say, I'm kind of getting a little bit tired, you know? It's happening. I'm finally... I'm finally getting tired, and so I guess that means it's about time I wrap up this show. But I got one more song before I go. And this is a song from Tom Hooker, who is most well known for being the voice of the Italo Disco project Den Haro. Had many pretty like sizable. Discography under the Den Haro name. Had a lot of songs, played many of them here on the show, but this is under Tom Hooker, under his name Tom Hooker. This was a song that came out, I believe, back in the early, I think it was early 80s. I think pretty much before he hit it big with Den Haro. This is a song called Dove Andiamo, and it's kind of neat. It's definitely more of a slower song. I kind of wanted to end with something that wasn't quite so, I don't know, dance heavy. I suppose I'm getting old. You know, I'm getting old. I'm getting tired, and I got to go to bed. It's 10:14 p.m. I'm past my bedtime at this point. So here's some Tom Hooker with Dove Andiamo. Enjoy.

0: Right. That was Tom Hooker with Dove and Yamo. Such a stark contrast between that song and the later music he did under the name Denharo. But I like it, though. I really like it. Nice, chill, funky song to end the evening. And thank you for joining me. This has been nice. My name's DJ Kaz. This has been Sonia Elettrici here at Radio 1190, broadcasting live, as always. If you like this kind of music, it's kind of like disco, Italo-disco music, join me on every Friday at 9 p.m., where I will be playing more for the rest of the month of May. however long that is. I've kind of lost track of the weeks at this point. But thank you for joining me, and I wish you a very, very good weekend and a wonderful night. Thank you.
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You think you rock hard? I hate you! We've got the hardest crooners out right now. Nat King Cole, Etta James, Dean Martin. No one's messing with Radio 1190. Eat trash, eat dirt, get out of here! We've also got Frank Sinatra. Hold your pacemakers, old people. We're the only station playing Sammy Davis Jr., Bing Crosby, and for the bad boys, Bobby Darin. 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
1: 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Can you hear me? My name is Iris. I'm general manager here at Radio 1190. 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
1: The young fox lived in a hollow with Mother Fox and Father Fox. 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

0: Hey, music lovers. This is Kayla with the Ready 1190 Concert Calendar, bringing you the hottest shows in Denver and Boulder for the week of April 27th. We've got a whole bunch of artists for you this week, so let's get into the music. Tuesday, April 28th and Wednesday, April 29th at 7:30 p.m., Louis Capaldi is at the Red Rocks Amphitheater in Morrison. Also Tuesday, April 28th at 8 p.m., synth-pop band Choir Boys at the Boulder Theater in Boulder. Thursday, April 30th at 7 p.m., Phone Boy and Heart Attack Man are rocking out at the Aggie Theater in Fort Collins. Also Thursday, April 30th and Friday, May 1st at 9 p.m., EDM duo Two Friends is at Red Rocks Amphitheater in Morrison. And Friday, May 1st at 8 p.m., rock band Foxy Shazam is at the Boulder Theater in Boulder. That's a wrap for this week's concert calendar. 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

0: I've been working on the railroad all the livelong day. 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

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Did you know that the word for woman here is Mary? Imagine a whole town of Marys, a whole country of Marys.

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0: 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You're listening to Tectonic, a production of WFMU in Jersey City, New Jersey. Tectonic covers our shift to a digital future, exploring technology, how it affects us, and what we can do about it. And now, today's episode. Hey everybody, welcome to another episode of Tectonic. My name is Mark Hurst, I'll be your host for the next hour. Thanks so much for spending some time with me today. I've got a great interview to share with you today, really important topic. We're going to be speaking with Andrew Guthrie Ferguson about his book, Your Data Will Be Used Against You. And the subtitle is Policing in the Age of Self-Surveillance. You're going to hear all about it in the interview that I'm about to play for you in a couple of moments. But I'll just note that that title of the book, Your Data Will Be Used Against You, is of course a reference to the Miranda warning, which I'll just read the beginning of it. You probably will recognize it. You have the right to remain silent. Anything you say can and will be used against you in a court of law. So here in the Miranda warning, the police will tell a suspect that anything they say can and will be used against you. And here we're hearing from Andrew Guthrie Ferguson that your data, not what you say, but your data will be used against you. And that raises the obvious question. Well, what does he mean by our data? I mean, is it just, can the police just get one little bit of data, like maybe our location or something, or a text? I mean, what is it that will be used against us? And that's the subject of this book. The answer, I promise you, is broader and more extensive than you can possibly imagine. And that's why I think this book is so important, to remind us what the police can get access to very easily. And when I say police, you have to understand, it's not just about police. It's about the government. It's about the state. So what are the governmental powers of surveillance against potentially innocent masses of citizens? That is the question that we're going to be diving into. If you want links to the book and some other resources, you can find them all on the episode page, which is on the Tectonic website, which is tectonic.fm, T-E-C-H, tonic.fm, and click into the Andrew Guthrie Ferguson episode. Let's now go ahead and listen to my interview with Andrew Guthrie Ferguson here on Tectonic. Andrew Guthrie Ferguson, welcome to Tectonic.
1: Thanks so much for having me.
0: You're a law professor at George Washington University Law School, and for years you've been writing about surveillance, policing, and criminal justice, all of which come up in your new book, Your Data Will Be Used Against You, Policing in the Age of Self-Surveillance. It's published by NYU Press. In this book, you write about the many, many ways that the police and, by extension, the government can get access to really anything about us thanks to pervasive surveillance. Everything from our emails to search engine queries, social media activity, the recordings of big tech spy devices like Alexa and Ring, the sensor data collected by our cars, not to mention the surveillance systems all around us in our neighborhoods and cities. You're raising the alarm that all of this, and a lot more, are all available to the government with a single warrant.
1: If that, yes. Sometimes many of the data you just discussed doesn't even require a warrant, just requires a request. Some of it we have given up there. And what the book tries to say is we are at best a warrant away from being revealed. Your deepest, darkest digital secret, your data from your smart bed, your period tracking app, your secrets you wrote in your notes app, it's all available to police with a warrant. There's no limit.
0: And We should say that the book is not against police and the state having some data on the bad guys. I mean, the idea is if the police have a suspect in mind, they can go get a warrant. And then if I read you right, I think you're for surveilling suspects and catching the bad guys. But I think the problem with the situation we have now is that all of us, not just the suspects, everybody is under this surveillance. And that's a completely different arrangement.
1: Yeah. So, you know, the book tries to wrestle with that tension that there are many cases that are solved because there are digital clues left behind. In fact, the book is filled with examples where criminals, you know, got caught because of their Fitbit or their smart heart, their pacemaker, whatever, revealed data. At the same time, though, because we're all exposed, I don't think we as a society have really grappled with it, with what that means to be sort of digitally naked in front of the world, essentially at the whims of a politicalized law enforcement that might want to target the political enemies or people who are criticizing how laws can change, where, you know, one day it's legal to get abortion services in your state, the next day it's not. And I think what the book is trying to do is show that our current system of building smart surveillance devices all around us and not creating sort of a stronger regulations, be it either constitutional or statutory, really does leave us exposed in a way where we would have to simply trust that the government is not going to abuse that power. And I don't think that's a trust that we can really have in this current political environment.
0: I appreciate that you're bringing up the problem of exposure, and as you say, that leaves us vulnerable to abuses of power, because one of the recurring themes I noticed in the book is power. You write that the ease of searching digitally available evidence is rapidly shifting the balance of power toward the government. And later in the book, you put this idea in context of the founding of the U.S., especially with respect to the Fourth Amendment to the Constitution about unreasonable search and seizure, all making the case that surveillance, shifting power to the government, is exactly what we were supposed to be protected from.
1: Right. I mean, we were, as early Americans, deeply skeptical of government power, of federal power, of police power, in part because the founding fathers were actually committing treason and sedition and, you know, not paying their taxes, which were all criminal, but in part because there was a recognition that too much centralized power will be weaponized for political reasons. And so that sort of political reality is in parallel to where we are now in our digital world. So we are essentially creating data about ourselves, our lives, our families every single day. We are leaving it open in the sense of it is available for law enforcement to use or not use as we want. And we haven't built sort of structures to sort of balance out that change. And I really think we talk a lot about privacy. I think privacy is very important. But I really think the focus of digital surveillance and policing is about powers, how power can be used and misused. There are obviously communities in America that have seen that surveillance power directed at them in very direct ways. If you're a poor black or brown man in certain cities, you definitely know what surveillance feels like, both directly. But what's actually happening now is sort of strange that the smart devices that are in everyone's cars and everyone's homes are sort of widening the sort of aperture of surveillance to cover more people. And then in an environment where we have an administration, a current political administration, that's actually using that power to go after people who are, you know, helping their neighbors in Minneapolis or who are protesting against the government, you're actually able to see how this reveal of our lives is really unprotected. And in a strange way, it sort of opens up a world where people who are otherwise privileged, who didn't actually see that surveillance could be used against them, now can see how that data will be used against them in ways that they couldn't before. And other communities will be like, well, now they're doubling down on the police surveillance cameras in our neighborhoods, and we're now exposing ourselves as almost doubly worse, and we know how this is going to play out.
0: You mentioned people using some of these surveillance devices at home and now beginning to understand the downsides of those devices. And here I have to give a shout out to a friend of the show, Chris Gilliard, who's been on a number of times. he coined the term luxury surveillance for that class of devices. And you did mention, Chris, a couple of times in the book. One thing that Chris has pointed out, and you also point out in this book, is that surveillance, the harms of surveillance, as you just said, historically have fallen disproportionately on vulnerable communities. Here's how you put it in the book. The use of surveillance technology reflects and exacerbates existing power imbalances between the rich and poor, white people and people of color, people with mainstream political views, and those whose views are disfavored. I thought that was good to point out because I think there can be a tendency among people who are, let's say, in the mainstream of the culture to say, what's the problem with having a Ring spy device on my front door? All it's doing is helping me. And it's good to get a reminder, like in your book, Andrew, to say, actually, it's not just about how the surveillance device affects you. It's how it may widen the inequality and the harms that are affecting society more broadly.
1: Yeah, I think that one of the hopes of the book is to get people to see how surveillance impacts beyond just your own reveal. Like that Ring doorbell camera is capturing the people delivering food to your door, the workers across the street, the people who are doing, you know, your lawn, or just like taking a stroll. And like, we in America really don't even have a conception of why that would be a privacy harm, but obviously collectively that can be a harm where you can be tracked by all of the cameras in your neighborhood. In fact, you know, Ring got in trouble at the Super Bowl where it had the Super Bowl ad where the whole pitch was, well, we can find your lost puppy. And it was a very heartfelt commercial that they clearly thought was going to sell lots of Ring doorbells, because you could, with one press of a button, all the neighborhood cameras would turn on to find little lost Milo or whatever the puppy's name was. It was very cute. But everyone recognized, well, my gosh, that means you can turn that camera on and capture anyone else. Or you could use it in Minneapolis to find people that ICE is looking for. And like that sort of recognition, which doesn't happen all that often in America, where there's a collective sense of, oh, my gosh, this large-scale surveillance is actually going to impact my life and my privacy, is an interesting reveal of how we still don't have a great term for that. At the same time, that Ring doorbell camera, I don't mean to pick on Ring, but that Ring doorbell camera, you know, also captured you walking out of your house with your No King sign, right? It also captured you arriving home drunk at 2 a.m. It's actually surveilling you and your family far more than it's surveilling anyone else. And I don't think people see that, or they don't see the necessary harm, because they never saw themselves as a subject of government surveillance. But I think that's changing. I think people are actually realizing, wait a minute, I am just as vulnerable. And I would like to have a camera that just, you know, it gives me information. But the problem is, once we've created this data, it's very hard for anyone to resist the government. If the detectives come to your door and say, we have a warrant for your Ring doorbell camera, I mean, you could fight it, but you don't really have a legal grounding, because they have a judicial warrant to get access to your camera that you created. Like, you created the data that's now being used against you, which is kind of the whole subject intention of the book.
0: So we have a situation where the federal government, as you say, can come in and get access to the data of any of those devices that you have chosen to set up in your house. And that widens the imbalance of power between you and the government, as we were saying before. But there's another actor in this equation that you bring up, because it's not just the government enjoying more power from this situation. In a chapter called Power Problems, you write that, quote, even as the use of these systems shifts power away from citizens and toward police, it also shifts power away from police and toward the corporations that control the data. And I thought this was a key point. I've talked a lot on the show about the combined threat from government and big tech, but here it seems like big tech actually has the upper hand in that partnership.
1: Yeah, I mean, what's happened, you know, I've been saying this for a while now. I wrote a book called The Rise of Big Data Policing, that was sort of the first book to sort of explore how police bought and used technologies. And in this book, where I'm talking about how cities have turned into surveillance cities, I sort of update some of that information. But what's happened, of course, is that most police chiefs or police officers are not data scientists. They're not technologists, almost by definition. And when you have these sort of high-powered real-time crime centers, or now even AI-enabled, you know, video analytics, you need to have people who are expert to keep the whole thing running. And that requires kind of a deference to these tech companies that now come in and become kind of the platform for policing. And one of the strange things that we haven't fully reckoned with as a society is we've never had private companies taking the place of public safety actors. There's always been sort of a democratic connection between your mayor and your chief of police and the people who might complain. And now, in some cases, we have like public companies like Axon that is by, you know, law required to speak to its shareholders and benefit their shareholders. That's what, you know, public companies have to do, where you can create tensions, right? You have tech companies that are selling technologies who are the experts about how it works, who probably have better knowledge and better information than any of the actual, you know, sworn law enforcement agents who are using it. And the funny reality, or not so funny reality, is when a police officer sort of gets expert, like they actually learn the technology, they become really connected, they then get hired away by the technology companies that can pay them 3 times their salary and give them stock options. So it's very hard to keep a tech-savvy police department because these tech companies both have more money and are doing more exciting things. And so they have, in some ways, more power than the public safety representatives of the community do.
0: And that brings up this nightmare scenario, which, if I remember right, you allude to at some point in the book, which is that even if the government really wanted to start taking on these companies, their systems by which the government runs are at the mercy of these corporations. And if they really started putting the pressure on the companies, there could be a moment where it's the old mafia conversation where the big tech company says, nice government you have there, be a real shame if systems started to go down.
1: Well, I think you're seeing that in many contexts where governments, like any business, is really dependent on the technology companies that are actually running it. And once you're sort of locked in, it's very hard to back out. It's also hard to say no when they want to sell you an upgrade or sell you a next new thing that was going to cost you more money, because you are essentially locked in. And in the criminal space, in the policing space, right, you have, you know, harmed people. You have victims. You have like the video footage of, you know, a crime scene. It's very hard to like move vendors or change vendors when you have this active investigation going on. And so there really is a lock-in sense. Like once you're in, you sort of, that's why there's now this battle to try to be the platform for policing. Because I realize once you're in and you have all the footage and all the live information that you need for the criminal case that's going to take a year to develop anyway, you're probably not going to be able to just move vendors very quickly. It will be a significant cost to criminal justice if you try to do that. And as you say, or as you're alluding to, like I do think, and this is more speculative than actual real, but so if you can picture your most embarrassing Google search that you really don't want the world to know about, or all of the Google information you have, you know, senators and congresspeople probably also have some pretty embarrassing stuff. And all that information lives in these big companies, right? And like, I'm not saying they're playing hardball that way, but they could. And if I were a senator, I might be kind of worried that if I really start targeting these big tech companies, they might say, you know, maybe we should just reveal what you or your kids, you know, Google searches were. And that would be awfully awkward for you. Perhaps you'd just like to, you know, lay off a bit. I'm not saying that's happening, but I do think that's part of the fear of surveillance, is that you act differently, you respond differently because you're worried about how your data could be used.
0: All right, so here we have three actors. Okay, we have citizens, and there is a massive power imbalance between citizens and their government. The government has gotten much more powerful with the use of these surveillance systems. And then you have a power imbalance that's growing between the government and the Silicon Valley corporations that control the surveillance systems. It all makes me think, going back to the founding of the U.S., we were supposed to have a government that served the people and that was protecting us from power imbalances like this. I can only fantasize about a government that maybe goes back to using paper records, extracts itself from all of these toxic digital systems, or perhaps homebrews some open source platforms that take their place. I don't know. It just when you say it's hard to extract ourselves, or it's hard for the government to extract itself from these systems, I don't know what the solution might be.
1: Yeah, I think part of it is, again, about power. I think we've ceded a lot of power to the companies as opposed to our democratic representatives. I think that, let's say you're talking about some new technology that someone's going to sell you, the next generation of drones, or the next generation of facial recognition. Like, before you sign that contract to sort of defer the sort of control and running of that system to the company, why not have a law that actually regulates how it's going to be used at the front end? Like, make the decisions about where it can be used, how it can't be used, what are the audit mechanisms, what are the consequences when it's used poorly. Like, maybe you can get financial benefits for your citizens if you could sue the company for a contract breach. There's no reason why you couldn't get ahead of the normal pattern. Like, what normally happens is a new technology gets invented, they convince some chief to pilot it, then there's a scandal, a news story, and then they start thinking about regulation, and then by that time there's a new technology, and then it starts over again, right? You could reverse that and say, okay, if you want to use this technology, you think it's good, you think it's convincing, don't just make a backroom deal at some tech show. Let's have a conversation about how you're going to use it, where you're not going to use it, what are the rules about it, are there ways to sort of have other actors? And part of that constitutional theory is maybe it shouldn't all be in the executive. You have a legislative set of the rules, you have a judiciary who might say, okay, to get this you have to have a warrant or some kind of legal process. And that sort of slowing down doesn't change from digital to paper, but does change who has the power to be able to say, you can't use it here, or you forfeit the contract here. And that might cause people to slow down. There's no reason except for the fact that this stuff is hard, it's complicated, and people aren't really paying attention, which is why I wrote the book, to actually get ahead of it. We really could get ahead of it, like we do with lots of scary, dangerous things, is we try to regulate it before it kind of destroys things.

0: And we're back. If you're just tuning in, you're listening to Tectonic. My name is Mark Hurst. I'm your host. We are halfway through my interview with Andrew Guthrie Ferguson, author of the book, Your Data Will Be Used Against You, Policing in the Age of Self-Surveillance. And you heard there in that first half some of the risks of self-surveillance. That Alexa spy device you may have, or the surveillance watch that you may wear, all of the surveillance sensors and cameras and microphones that are larding down new model cars, all of those are collecting data on us that's available to police and by extension the government, sometimes with a simple warrant and sometimes without. We'll hear more about that in the second half. If you want links to the book and some other resources, go to the episode page on the Tectonic website, tectonic.fm, T-E-C-H, tonic.fm. Let's go ahead now and listen to the second half of my interview with Andrew Guthrie Ferguson, author of Your Data Will Be Used Against You, here on Tectonic. I wanted to say a little bit more about warrants, because we've talked about the fact that police can get everything they need with a warrant. You write that warrants generally are not that hard to get, and yet the threat goes beyond that warrant requirement. You write that if government agencies want to avoid the minor hassle of getting a warrant, they can simply buy the data instead. After all, you gave your data to a third-party company, and the company can use it as they wish. So talk us through this, Andrew. What is the situation everybody is in using third-party services? Their data is out there, and there are unregulated commercial data brokers that are willing to sell that data. Does that completely do an end run around the warrant requirement?
1: Yeah, I mean, right now there's a huge loophole in the law that essentially says if this data exists in a third party, and it does, unless you're running your own servers, your own email account, and you have your own Google, like you're using a third party to communicate and do things in a digital age, then if that data is commoditized, like someone can buy it, well, so can the government. And so what we've seen is the federal government and other governments have actually, on occasion, gone out and bought the data that they would otherwise need a warrant to obtain because it's easier and it's available. Ron Wyden, Senator Ron Wyden, has a bill out that's called the Fourth Amendment is Not for Sale Act. It is basically an attempt to close that loophole that would essentially say, look, if this is the kind of data that you know you would otherwise need a warrant for, you can't just go around and use taxpayer dollars to get around it. That feels wrong. It is wrong. And here's a law closing off that loophole. Unfortunately, right now, that loophole exists. And as you said in the beginning, the warrant requirement itself is just not that strong. The standard for getting a warrant is probable cause. If you think about a preponderance of evidence, like 51%, probable cause is decidedly under that. So it's less than that. You can be wrong. You might think that you, the detective, would be going and giving this, you know, warrant to some, you know, well-reasoned, thoughtful judge. In some states, you don't even have to be a lawyer to be a magistrate judge to sign off on the warrant. In fact, the case that's going before the United States Supreme Court and being argued on April 27th is this case involving the geofence warrant, essentially getting Google's data. And the guy who signed off on it is a magistrate judge in Virginia, never gone to law school, was actually kind of a recent like college graduate. There was actually an issue in the lower court about whether it was an accredited college. Definitely, you know, probably a good guy, but not a tech expert, not a legal expert. And he's the one who is standing in between you and all of Google's data. And that is supposed to be the system working. And I think that we might all say that doesn't feel like the robust protection that the founding fathers were writing and fighting a revolution for. And I think you'd be right to say we need to do more. And part of the, you know, the chapter on judges is to give a spur to judges to be braver in terms of standing up to sort of change this power imbalance. Because I think the Fourth Amendment could do some really good work here. But judges have to want to see how the constitutional protections adapt to a digital age.
0: If I remember right from the judges chapter, you write that some judges may not want to stand up to what's happening because maybe they feel a little embarrassed that they don't know that much about technology. And so you're urging them to do a little bit of homework, learn the basics about technology and the law, and be more confident in standing up to these unfair requests?
1: And it's hard. I mean, so if you, the way a warrant request works is a detective, and in a big case, you know, it might be the FBI agents and affidavits, will go write a report, write a document, that's their affidavit, and go to a judge, and it's just them. There's no, like, trial, there's no hearing, there's no defense lawyer, there's no other tech experts that are in the room, and they say, hey, we have a crime, we have a suspect, and we think the Google data will reveal this, please sign. And in that moment, it is hard for judges to say, wait, how does this technology work? Do you really have it? Is this really as particularized as could be? Why? Because the detective is like, hey, we need you to sign this so we can go find someone who did something bad, which is fair. It's a disempowering position even for judges to be in. It's not that judges don't sometimes stand up. There's actually been a series of cases where federal magistrate judges have not signed warrants, required the government to go back and actually narrow down what they were doing. And that's what should be encouraged, because there is no other player in the system. Like, it is that judge. And what's so fascinating is that with a request, a judge can really sign off on lots and lots of data. A good example of that, but which cuts both ways, is there was that rather sensational murder of four college students in Idaho, where they didn't have a suspect. It was a horrible murder of four young people. And that first day when the judge was signing the warrants, they had evidence that the person who did the stabbing had left a marine like knife sheath, right? And so they signed a warrant for Amazon to get anyone who's ever bought this marine knife sheath for like the last year or plus, everything, all of the footage from all of the UPS trucks in the area, right? So UPS has video footage that drives around. And so the judge has signed off. This is a major case, it's major news, everyone's paying attention, they don't have a suspect. And so, like, with a warrant, they were just requesting anything they could think of that might reveal data, including some, you know, eventually they got him, they think, through familial DNA, you know, genetic tracking and all these things. They were trying everything because it was a national news story. It was a terrible case. And the only thing that stood between the police and obtaining all this information was a judge's signature, and they got it.
0: And you make the case in the book that we might be able to solve a couple more crimes if we had a complete panopticon, with the state having full access to all surveillance data from all devices and all platforms over every time frame and geography. But maybe we don't want to live in a complete surveillance state. I mean, in the other direction, actually, we need to have some limits on what the government can do, and there should be limits on what companies should be able to hand over as well, in order to maintain some basic privacy rights.
1: Yeah, and that's the tension. I mean, so one of the favorite stories in the book is about a guy's smart pacemaker. So this gentleman had a pacemaker in his heart that was digital. Obviously, the kind of technology that's helpful because it lets people like live longer and keeps their doctor informed about their health status and everything else. It is obviously a beneficial technology, the kind of thing that people should be for. However, in this case, detectives went to the doctor's office, his doctor's office, and obtained his smart heartbeat data to use against him in a case because he was allegedly committing insurance fraud and burning down his house. And they thought that his heartbeat would disprove his story about what was happening to the arson. And they were probably right. But that's the tension, right? On one hand, here, detectives, they're not doing anything wrong. They have a case, they have a suspect, they have data, and they want to go get it. At the same time, we might want to live in a world where your pacemaker can't be used against you because, A, you need it. It's not like you could do without. I guess you could not live, but like you, if you're going to have it, and that maybe that kind of personal data could be protected in a different way. And right now, the rules are, if it's created, it's available. And I would like to live in a world where we could like create innovations that are wonderful innovations for that rely on technology, but are not necessarily by their creation now open to be used as evidence. And that comes with trade-offs, as you were saying. There will be cases that will not go forward. There will be cases where you couldn't make the case. And I get that. But I also think we want to live in a world where we're not completely exposed just because we created the data, which, of course, was like the reality before we started developing things. Like, we lived in that world before. We were okay with that world before. People weren't like up in arms that they were, that, you know, there was, yeah, we were living in a lawless society. It was like what the world was like before we grew into a world of self-surveillance, where we put smart devices in our homes, listening to what we say, watching us what we do when we do what we do. And I think we just need to rebalance that power dynamic to protect some of those things.
0: I'm laughing because it's like, I remember back in the 1980s, growing up, people walked around and said, if only the government was watching our every move and recording everywhere we drove and listening to who we called on the phone and monitoring our messages, then we would really have a safe time in America. I mean, to say, and you make this point in the book as well, to say to people in the past, you use the example of the founding fathers, that the government in the 2020s would have this kind of spying capability on American citizens would have been horrifying to them.
1: I think, you know, even if you go back, like, just like right after, you know, World War II, or sort of the concerns of like the Stasi and all these things, where you had a world of surveillance and spying within a, so what we saw as like the other, like this communist world or whatever. And like, this was a dystopian idea that there would be, you know, listening devices in your home, or there would be like a network of snitches, or people would know what you read or what you bought. And like, we are doing that every day when we put the Alexa in our home and the Ring doorbell on our front thing, when, you know, Kindle is watching what we read and Whole Foods knows what we've ordered and your medicines are given. Like, we have created that same world without thinking it's as dystopian. Whereas I think we still would be offended if tomorrow the government said, we're putting a wiretap in your house, we're putting a camera on the front door, we're going to figure out what you read and what you buy and, you know, who you're associated with, we're going to read your email. Like, everyone would be like, no, that's not America. America is a country of liberty. We would never do that. And yet we are building the points of data collection around ourselves. That's the whole idea of self-surveillance, without corresponding laws to keep that world of liberty that I think we all still want to live in. But we are doing that, for a good reason. I understand why people want the cat cam. I understand why they want to watch their dog when they're away. I understand why you want to ring doorbell. I get it. The book's not meant to shame people into buying that. It's to recognize the cost to our own liberty, our own sort of autonomy in building this, without building legal protections about how it can be used against you.
0: You have a really good argument at the end of the book about what's at stake here. I think it's important for people to understand that this is not just about having a personal preference against creepy surveillance. No, you're saying, imagine an authoritarian that has access to everyone's data and then starts using it to crack down on critics and dissenters. You write about this in a section about what you call the tyrant test. What is the tyrant test?
1: Well, when I was writing it, it was sort of a metaphor for a potential authoritarian state. Today, it feels a little bit too close on the nose. So basically, it's the idea of, like, you should build your world with the understanding that the tyrant will get your data and use it against you. So what would you do, recognizing that the director of the FBI might be reading your most embarrassing Google search? How would you sort of set up a system of protections to protect against that? And I sort of analogize, like, well, you'd want to break it up in terms of different sets of power, maybe federal, state, local. You might want to have, like we've done in the U.S. Constitution, have executive powers and legislative powers, judicial powers do different things. You might want to have community oversight, like juries and grand juries there. What America is a response to the tyrant test, right? It is a recognition that centralized power will be corrupted and will be used for political reasons. And as I was writing the book, I was speaking in more metaphors, and I think we can all see those pieces coming together right now. But I think you can see the danger. Like, I actually, like, it's not in the book, but, like, you know, Jim Comey, I think, is a great example. Jim Comey, former director of the FBI, for all of his whatever political meddling, like, probably one of the most, like, straight arrows of the world, right? He's a former prosecutor for his whole life. He's director of the FBI. And his data right now is being used against him. You can go through all of the politically charged prosecutions and recognize that the government is going to use data against these people for political purposes. And just to flip it around, Like Donald Trump complains that his data was used against him. He actually thinks he was wrong because his data, his tech stuff were used against him. Like, I think it is a bipartisan concern that whoever is in power is going to weaponize the data they have for political uses. And the response to that is to not make it so easily available to the government to have that data. And that requires a sort of structural protection, countermanded protections or counteracting protections, legal, constitutional, all about power to limit the ability of the government to actually have that easy access to your most embarrassing Google search.
0: Okay, with that caveat that we really do need a structural solution, in one chapter on individual responses, you do offer a couple of thoughts for what individuals can do. Sabotage your own data stream. Why should people poison their own data stream online?
1: You know, the value add of data brokers is that they can pick up different pieces of your information because you are rather consistent in both your email, your phone number. That's why you always have to give up your phone number or your email for all these things. And so that's a tracking device, right? It's a way of tracking who you are. And so one simple way to sort of confound that is to A, not give up that information unless you have to, but also you can change your data, change your email. Some people use different emails for different things. That seems a little intense, you know, but people do that. And then you can actually find out, if you actually do that, you can find out which company sold your data because you know which email they use. But anyway, you also can, you know, give fake birthdays and other things where you're not trying to give all of your information at once. So that's like an idea that you have to be intentional. In fact, the whole chapter is a concession that an individual response to these structural power dynamics is probably futile. You as a person cannot negotiate with Amazon or the FBI. It is a collective problem, but there are small things you can do just to be intentional about the things you purchase. Do you need a smart refrigerator? Probably not. People have gotten around. Like, do you need the cat cam watching your home? Probably not. Are you getting value from the glass that measures how much water you drink? If you are, that's fine. Just recognize it's also data is being sold about you for that thing. And I just want people to be intentional about some of their choices without, again, shaming. This book, you know, we all live in a digital world. It's not about shame, but it's about thought. And it's about starting to see the world around you as surveillance. The thing that I want people to take away from this is, like, every smart device is a surveillance device. That's literally what you're buying. You're buying, the device to watch yourself.
0: That was a very charitable way of putting it, Andrew. What I've said on the show for years is no shame, but throw your phone in the river and your life will improve. I mean that metaphorically, of course. And I say this carrying around an Apple surveillance phone myself, but the idea is right that while we can't solve this alone, we can at least make some individual choices that chip away at things a little bit, even as we're working on structural solutions. So I guess this is the last big question then, Andrew, and that is, knowing that we need structural solutions, and it's going to be, as you say, involving a judicial response, a legislative response, constitutional law, federal, state, you know, there's a lot of different legal pieces that are going to be put in place. For those of us who aren't lawyers or public officials, what can we do to help bring about that structural reform?
1: I think you can educate. I mean, we're doing it now. I mean, one of the things that actually has struck me the most in, like, you know, talking about the book, having written it, is how many people, even like well-informed people, said, you know, I never really thought about it that way. I really hadn't seen that there is this surveillance all around us. And I actually thought there was more protections. I guess I didn't understand the law because I'm not a lawyer. I'm now a bit more worried, but also more educated about where I sit in this world of digital vulnerability. And I think that is a first step, is sort of to create the collective action to recognize the problem. The book actually is filled with solutions as well, but at least the identifying the problem is one thing. And if you could find legislators who used this idea and issue as a platform, you really could have changed. Like, Senator Warren Wyden has been out there and has sort of campaigned on privacy and digital technologies for a long time. But when was the last time you saw a political commercial that was saying, I'm for privacy, I want to make sure that I protect your privacy, please elect me? Like, you never see that, right? And I think you could. I think that could be, I think actually when people start realizing the problem, including the senators and congresspeople who see, who are as equally vulnerable, ironically enough, as we are, that they might say, actually, I too would rather have some protections because I worry how this might impact me. And maybe you could get some legal responses. And of course, judges could just do what they want to do. But at least, you know, legislative, local and federal could respond. But there needs to be a political movement behind it. I don't mean like a big movement, I just mean a small movement. Like, this is something I will vote for you because you are promising to think about protecting my privacy. Like, that would be a win if we actually had some collective response that was sort of informed by this book and the ideas behind the book that moved things forward.
0: Yeah, I was happy to see this inspirational couple of sentences where you write, big things can be done, all it takes is the political will. And you're helping to build that political will, I hope, in this book as people read it. In the meantime, the threat is very real. As you remind us, everyone is now at risk to be tracked for really any reason because some tech genius invented a system to do so. I'm hoping that people will take this to heart and help spread the word and raise the alarm about what's happening. The book is called Your Data Will Be Used Against You, Policing in the Age of Self-Surveillance, published by NYU Press. Andrew Guthrie Ferguson, thanks so much for being on the show.
1: Thank you.

0: And we're back. If you're just tuning in, you're listening to Tectonic. My name is Mark Hurst. I'm your host for the remainder of the show. We just heard my interview with Andrew Guthrie Ferguson, author of the book, Your Data Will Be Used Against You, Policing in the Age of Self-Surveillance. And I hope you saw or heard in my voice the urgency that I felt around these topics, that our data is so easily accessed and shared with the state, with the government, through a simple warrant by the police, or even, as Andrew pointed out, not the police at all, just a sale of one's data to commercial data brokers that are still totally unregulated. Another thing that I appreciated in that interview, and this is also something that comes up in the book, is that Andrew makes the distinction or draws the similarity between the word smart and the word surveillance. This is also something I've been trying to make a thing over the years on this show. Don't say smartwatch, say surveillance watch. Don't say smartphone, say surveillance phone. Don't say smart fridge, say surveillance fridge, and so on and so forth. These devices, there's nothing smart about them. That's just a marketing term. The correct term, the accurate term, is surveillance. And you may choose to use one of these surveillance devices after you have thought about the pros and cons and done the calculus that it's actually net benefit to you. As Andrew said, no shame. This is not about shaming anyone for whatever choices people make. But I think it's helpful for us to be accurate in our language that we use with others. And that can be maybe an opening to a conversation. People say, why do you always say surveillance phone? Because a lot of people out there do not understand what's at stake. Let me read you a bit from Andrew's book. This is a clip that did not come up in the interview, but I thought was right on point. He writes, the digital paper trails we create today, our texts, notes, photos, contacts, calendars, purchases, and queries contain a significant amount of information about who we are, what we think, and what we do. And unlike analog records, there he's talking about paper records, printed records, unlike analog records, they're almost impossible to destroy. Later, he writes, the full scope and scale of modern digital papers remains largely unprotected under federal law, and there is almost no escape from digital creation, which means almost no escape from police or government monitoring. And I guess if he was here, he would probably want me to add so far or yet, because as we mentioned in the interview, Andrew's book has many recommendations for how we can begin to reform and fix this system. But there's a lot of work to be done, and we need to get started on this right away. I mean, you think about all of those so-called digital papers, from the text to the notes to the everything else, all of that is available for government monitoring at any time, against any person, for any reason, by almost any official who has the power to access it. And we're living in a time of rising authoritarianism, and it's time for us to wake up and see what is going on all around us. Fortunately, there is a Supreme Court case that is beginning to take this on. I have links on the episode page at tectonic.fm. There's a GIF link to a Wall Street Journal article from April 26 and a GIF link to a New York Times article from April 27, 2026, with the headline, Supreme Court Wrangles with Police Use of Cell Location Data to Find Suspects. So the Supreme Court is looking into this. Can police issue a geofence warrant and get all the records from all the surveillance devices within a geographic area? Is that fair? Is it constitutional within the Fourth Amendment? And I'm hoping for a majority of justices to come out and say, hey, hands off. The Fourth Amendment is meant to stop this government surveillance overreach. But, you know, the trajectory that we've been on for the last I don't know how many years, is giving these tech companies more and more power, both over us and over the government. That was another aspect of the interview I thought was so important. The government has so much surveillance, but the tech companies really hold the power because they're the ones who are operating the systems by which the government operates. It's very scary if you begin to really think about it. But I do recommend this book. If you're interested in the topic, Your Data Will Be Used Against You, by Andrew Guthrie Ferguson. There's one other thing that I wanted to point out, and that is that, again, this idea, your data will be used against you, as I said at the top of the show, is an echo of the Miranda warning. Anything you say can and will be used against you in a court of law. There is this classic video that's been on Google's YouTube, and I don't know anywhere else to access it, so watch it in your DuckDuckGo browser to strip out Google surveillance. But it's a great video. It's called Don't Talk to the Police. This is from 2012, and it features Regent Law Professor James Duane talking to the students in the lecture hall about why they should not talk to the police. Never talk to the police, he says. And I want to just play for you just a couple of minutes of this this as an excerpt, and then I'll have a comment because it has something to do with the interview we just heard. Again, this is an excerpt of the video, Don't Talk to the Police. Here it is.
1: Here's the easiest question you'll ever get from a client in all the days of your life. Question, hey, the police are here. They want to talk to me. What should I do? Well, I could give you my answer to that question in case you haven't already guessed it, but why don't we go to a real expert? Justice Robert Jackson, a prosecutor's prosecutor. Like me, he began his private practice in Buffalo, New York, years before I did, and after that he served as general counsel for the Bureau of Internal Revenue, the U.S. Department of Treasury, the Security and Exchange Commission, assistant U.S. Attorney General for the Tax Division, later the Solicitor General and the Attorney General of the United States, and then the chief U.S. prosecutor for the Nuremberg trials. That's an impressive resume. Years later, when he was a justice on the Supreme Court, Justice Jackson stated, quote, any lawyer worth his salt

0: Jay Simpson. I'm an experienced, highly polished individual. I've got a lot of experience with public relations, even criminal defense attorneys. There was a local news story here in the Virginia Pilot just a couple of months ago about an experienced criminal defense lawyer who ended up getting convicted of criminal assault because he talked to the police. He was accused of having assaulted another attorney in the hallway. There were no other witnesses to this. A woman said that he grabbed her by the throat during an argument over a case. He denied it. At trial, it was his word against hers. He said, "I did not even touch her." But unfortunately for him, when the police had approached him earlier and said, "Would you be willing to answer some questions?" He said, "Sure, why not? I'm an attorney. I'm a criminal defense attorney. I'm savvy. I'm sophisticated. I've got oratorical prowess. I'm accustomed to dealing with the police, by all means." And then there was a conversation that was not recorded. When the case went to trial, it was no longer his word against hers, because when he testified at trial, "I never touched her," the officer took her to the stand and testified, "Well, when I met with him, he said he did put his hand on her throat, but just as a joke." Then he had to take the stand again and say, "That's not true. I never said that. I never admitted to you that I..." Now it's his word against two people. Who's telling the truth? We'll never know for sure, but he was found guilty.
1: He was found guilty because he talked to the police. And if you're interested, this video is linked from the episode page at tectonic.fm. Again, that's Regent Law Professor James Duane from back in 2012 talking to some law students, I guess future defense attorneys, to remind them that they should never talk to the police and they should advise their clients never to talk to the police. And he backs it up by quoting, as you heard, the chief lawyer for the U.S. in the Nuremberg trials. This is a gentleman with a long and distinguished career saying, "Never talk to the police." This is not a radical notion. I mean, it's just, as he pointed out in the example, it's just smart. Here's the punchline, friends. The reason why I wanted to share that little excerpt with you is because it came to mind when I was reading Andrew Guthrie Ferguson's book, Your Data Will Be Used Against You. Because I'm reading this and I'm thinking, wait a second, that video says don't talk to the police, and yet the world we live in now in the 2020s is that your phone talks to the police, your surveillance watch talks to the police, your fridge talks to the police, your car talks to the police. Depending on the town or city you live in, maybe the surveillance streetlights talk to the police. Your neighbor's Amazon Ring surveillance doorbell on their front door talks to the police when you walk down your sidewalk. There are so many devices and sensors talking to the police about you all of the time. That should leave you a little worried. And that is why this is urgent for us to think about solutions. I'm just about out of time, but I, again, recommend this book if you want to dive into solutions and see that there is a way out of this, but we're going to have to put some work in. Hope you found this helpful. Until next time, friends, you know exactly what to do. Avoid Apple, abandon Amazon, forget Facebook, and whatever you do, get off Google. And I thought, you know, why don't we have a little bit of fun for our outro and play a song performed by Jimmy Lunsford and his orchestra called Call the Police. Have a great week, everybody. I'll see you next time.

Look out, man, don't you lie. She's not stout or plump or fat. Don't you worry, old man, she'll soon be back. Call the police, hurry, hurry. Call the police, quick, quick, quick. Call the police, hurry, hurry. Someone stole my gal from me. 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

0: 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Who is this? 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
0: What? 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
1: Hey, Sailor Mouth, we're FCC friendly. You should know that by now.
0: I'm gonna find you!
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2: Saturday night, February 14th, 1970, Valentine's Day. A couple hundred revelers make their way towards 647 Broadway, situated just north of Houston. The district is deserted. Manufacturers have either closed down or moved out of Manhattan, but something is going on outside number 647. And by midnight, partygoers have formed a queue in front of the imposing warehouse. They are greeted at the entrance of the building and asked to show their invitation, after which they make their way up the stairwell to the first floor landing, where another person checks off their name. Then they climb to the second floor and make a $2 contribution. Finally, they enter the loft. The open plan living area is decorated with hundreds of multicolored balloons that hang from the ceiling, float in midair, and bounce along the timber floor. A yoga shrine runs along one of the walls, a sumptuous buffet of juice, fruit, and nuts along another, and a huge mirrored ball is suspended from the center of the ceiling. The rest of the room is empty. Nobody lives like this, not even New Yorkers, or at least they didn't until now. Gentle music drifts out of two sets of speakers, filling the room with possibility. As the guests acclimatize to the new surroundings, their bodies begin to sway, arms start to stretch, legs limber up, and feet unconsciously flicker. Note by note, beat by beat, the music becomes more intense and rhythmic until everyone and everything is drawn into a dizzying display of movement. The source of this music, however, remains a mystery. Party host David Mancuso is placing records on his AR turntables, but his inspiration comes from the dancers, who are in turn inspired by the music. The messages are untraceably complex, but the communication is unmistakable. This is a new situation, and it will soon become the incubator for the most influential network of club owners and DJs of the 1970s and 1980s. I'm Ryan Purcell, and this is Soundscapes.

0: Soundscapes NYC is a bi-monthly podcast about the sounds of the 70s that have shaped New York City history. This is the first episode in the second season on disco. And for the next couple of months, we'll be talking to DJs and artists from that time, as well as scholars and critics who helped contextualize that moment in New York City history. In this first episode, we'll be talking to music historian Tim Lawrence. Lawrence is a professor of cultural studies at the University of East London and the author of three amazing books by Duke University Press. They have riveting titles like Hold On to Your Dreams, Arthur Russell in the Downtown Music Scene, 1973 to 1992, and Life and Death on the New York Dance Floor, 1980 to 1983. But in this conversation, we're going to be talking about Tim Lawrence's perhaps most influential book, Love Saves the Day, a history of American dance music culture from 1970 to 1979, released by Duke University Press, 2003. In this amazing book, Tim follows a complex set of New York clubs, characters throughout the changing years and fortunes of the 1970s, tracking the development of disco from the disparate rallying cry of the disenfranchised to the excesses of the formulaic, glitzy uptown venues like Studio 54. Love Saves the Day shows the intertwined relationship between the downtown rent parties and the upscale caverns, and focuses on the underground's tenacious ability to keep thriving through the ups and downs of the 70s. And for the second season, I want to introduce co-host Christy Soares. Soares is Associate Professor of Women and Gender Studies and the co-director of LGBTQ Studies at the University of Colorado Boulder. Soares is the author of Playful Protest, the political work of joy in Latinx media, released by University of Illinois Press in 2023. Playful Protest looks in part at the salsa scene of the 1970s, and Soares is currently working on a new project that explores disco culture from that era as well. That project is entitled Macho Man, Performances of Latinidad in the Disco Era. Christy, welcome to Soundscapes NYC. I am so excited to work with you this season. How are you doing?
1: Hey, Ryan. I'm so excited to be here. I had so much fun talking to Tim Lawrence with you.
0: I learned a lot from our conversation with Tim. And one of the big takeaways was this distinction that Tim Lawrence illustrated between discotheque culture and DJ culture, which is actually a distinction that David Mancuso makes early on in The Loft.
1: Yeah, this is so key. I mean, he talks about Mancuso's Loft, and it was a private party. It was by no means a discotheque. A discotheque is a public space. You pay entry, et cetera. And these were by invitation parties. So really this distinction between what we might call the scene in the early 1970s of private parties, and by the end of our season, the late 1970s Studio 54 discotheque culture, it's quite different.
0: One of the lovely things about Tim Lawrence's book is the way he paints this inviting picture of the Loft. It seemed like a truly inviting space.
1: Totally. We get stories of Mancuso opening up his fridge and giving his own food to some people who were hungry. I mean, it's a personal private space. And that kind of also makes me think about this term disco. And Tim Lawrence is really great about historicizing it and saying that we really can't use the term disco prior to 1975. And I know that's a thing you and I have thought about a lot in recording this season.
0: And then one of the other things that Lawrence kind of pointed out for us was this distinction between what we call disco and what people experienced in the Loft, which was quite different. And it made me think about the meaning of the music behind labels like disco or like punk, as I referred to in this last season.
1: Totally. It was really a commercial phenomenon, really a top-down kind of record labels trying to sell records phenomenon. And I think you and I, you being a punk scholar, me being a salsa scholar, we've thought a lot about what it means to use the term retrospectively that maybe wasn't really used during that moment in time. I found the same thing in my book on salsa. Really, the word salsa, I'm using it anachronistically a lot of the time because it refers to a certain marketing form in the same way that disco is really put out as a term by record companies trying to sell records. So you and I have chosen to use the word disco kind of liberally throughout the season. But in truth, many people in the first half of the 1970s would have not considered the music they were making or playing disco.
0: All right, let's dive right in. Here's our conversation with music historian Tim Lawrence.
1: Let's go.
0: Tim Lawrence, I'm so excited to have you here on Soundscapes NYC. How are you doing?
2: I'm doing great, thank you. How are you?
0: Good, I'm doing great. Christy's here with me as well.
2: Great, except all sorts of reasons that things aren't so great.
1: Right. Great in this moment, maybe not great in the larger scheme of things.
0: There's a lot to feel uncertain and uneasy about, I'm sure, all across the globe as well. I want to invite you on Soundscapes NYC to talk about Love Saves the Day, a history of American dance music from 1970 to 1979. And I was wondering if you can talk to us about the spaces, and particularly the stories behind the spaces that are housing a lot of this cultural activity that comes to be known as disco by the mid-1970s. But of course, you know, your book picks up a little bit before that period. Can you help us contextualize David Mancuso's loft parties? You say that in the book, the loft was a private discotheque. Can you help us contextualize this period and tell the story about the loft?
2: Sure. Well, I certainly never called the loft a private discotheque. It's nothing. It's definitely not a private discotheque at all. It has nothing to do with discotheque culture whatsoever. Sorry, I partly say this because I've been well schooled by David in that distinction. David arrived in New York City and soon found himself gravitating to what is known as the rent party scene. This is a scene that goes back to the Harlem Renaissance. It was rooted in the fact that even though Harlem at the time, in terms of accommodation, was quite poor and very cramped, the landlords were charging exorbitant rents. And in order to pay the rent, many African Americans would start to hold parties in their home in order to request donation, have a good time, request a donation at the door and use that donation to basically pay the rent. These parties continued to be, they played a major role in terms of cultural innovation and new forms of social dance and even music during the Harlem Renaissance. And they continued through to the 1960s when David arrived in New York City with like $2 in his pocket. Literally, maybe a few cents on top of that. I don't want to get into the whole history of David because it's, you know, I'm kind of currently writing a book on that apart from anything else.
0: Sure.
2: But David, at the age of 2 days, very briefly, if I can manage this, at 2 days old, was put in a children's home by his mother. He never got to find out who his father was. And as chance would have it, grew up under the care of a nun called Sister Alicia, who looked around her when she entered the children's home, I think shortly before David, and saw lots of unhappy kids and decided to start putting on regular parties for the kids. And she would blow up balloons and she would actually go and buy music at a local record store and put on regular parties for the kids. There would be cake. And it was a very joyous experience. And I don't want to try and psychologize this. It's a complex thing to think through. But somehow or other, something was apparently instilled in David that eventually led him to put on his own parties that came to mirror this childhood experience. There's a lot happened between David being in the children's home and David traveling to New York in terms of, you know, returning to an abusive home and then going to a special school for truant kids. But he ended up living independently, went to live in New York in the early 60s, became very involved in in all sorts of countercultural activity, but in particular found himself gravitating to the rent party scene, which was these were private parties held in people's homes. And he loved the intimacy of these scenes above all, and the sense of freedom and safety, you could sort of say, that you would experience in these settings. By 1965, David was an explorer by nature, I think. He was very inquisitive, although he's has a somewhat introverted character. He's also is a basically an extrovert because he gets his energy from being with other people. So he's like a shy introvert, I guess you could say. And having moved into a loft in downtown New York in what is now known as, and for several decades has been known as NoHo, north of Houston Street, started to eventually put on parties, all sorts of different experimental parties, psychedelic parties, and in 1970 hit upon a structure or a practice that he went on to effectively repeat for the rest of his life for on and off the next 47 years. And this involved replicating some of what he had experienced in Sister Alicia's party room or in the children's home. And integrating a whole number of other elements into that setup. So he would, it was first of all, it was in a, you know, he was holding parties in a loft space, which was relatively unusual at the time. NoHo and Soho were still relatively abandoned and were not yet considered to be legal, weren't yet legal residential zones. There's something unusual and, you know, mystical, exciting about this whole territory. The ex-industrial space lent itself to partying in all sorts of ways. The infrastructure of these spaces was well suited to parties. The mixed materials of like wooden floors, brick walls, glass windows, relatively high ceilings. They were good spaces acoustically. There was a sense of space. Obviously, the whole loft living, let's call it initially experiment. It went on to become something very different, but was initially about new forms of living and socializing in a domestic space, but opening up that domestic space for social and public interaction. And David also became very, over this whole period, had become very interested in high-end stereo sound. He was quite involved with psychedelic culture. He was very devoted to music and started to buy lots of records. And at this party, this sort of inaugural, if you like, party that took place on Valentine's Day 1970, put on records at a party that he was hosting for the first time, and also introduced an invite system. And this was in order to bypass the whole cabaret licensing law that organized how the discotheques were run. David really disliked the discotheque system, setup, organization. He considered it to be a form of basically social control. And that social control articulated itself in many ways, mainly through the cabaret licensing laws, which required a venue to sell alcohol, even if no one wanted to drink alcohol, which obviously had all sorts of business and entrepreneurial kind of and corporate ramifications, and also led these institutions, these discotheques, to be surveyed by the state in quite an invasive way, and also introduced regulations that many people who come through the 1960s and the social movements of the 1960s. Didn't want to adhere to. So amongst other things, the cabaret licensing law required discotheques to close at, I believe it was 3 o'clock in the morning. It may have been 3:30. I'm not quite sure if the times changed over the decades or not. Initially, it was 3 o'clock when the laws were first introduced.
3: Yeah, I actually had a question about that in the first chapter of your book, which, by the way, I just had to say that this whole contextualization is fantastic. It sounds like we could all use a Sister Alicia in our lives to open us up to music and open us up to new ideas. It sounds like Sister Alicia was such a catalyst in David's life and David's taste, David's life trajectory in a way. Also, the framework that you paint about deindustrialization just speaks so much to the historical specificity of New York in the 1970s. Mm. That a lot of the different musics that we're analyzing in the show kind of tie back to, like that New York in the 1970s. One of the things is that there's this process of deindustrialization, which is opening up spaces for new creativity, adaptive reuse of different spaces on a grassroots level, it sounds like that loft fits within this mold. And we can talk more about that. I would love to. But I wanted to stop you for a moment about the laws, because in your book, in the first chapter, you talk about these early days of the loft. In 1972, there's a police raid on the loft, and the raid is under the guise of operating as an unlicensed cabaret. And I was wondering if you can talk a little bit about that, but also.
2: Well, it's not operating as an unlicensed. It's not operating as a cabaret. This is David's whole point.
1: They claim it is.
2: Yeah. It's a house party. You can, if you want to tonight, it is within, it's still in US law legal to hold a party in your home. This is all David was doing. He was holding a party in his home. He thought that this was a basic human right to be able to party with your friends in private without the state interfering. Now, when you have a few hundred friends over, things become a bit more, you know, you've got issues around certificates of occupancy, but these are not related to the cabaret license directly. So David, you know, David maintained that he was always operating within the law. It was just a gray legal area because no one else was holding private parties. invite only parties, as I was sort of saying. David introduced an invite system in which you had to be on the invite list in order to come to the party. Mm. Sometimes you could bring a friend, sometimes not, it depended. But generally speaking, that was the whole system. And because David wasn't selling alcohol and could ignore the cabaret licensing laws, it meant that the parties could go on past 3 a.m. So for the first time in New York City's history, you had DJ parties, DJ-led parties that went on for 6 hours, but then it extended to 8 hours, then 10 hours, then 12 hours. They got longer and longer, basically the length of a psychedelic trip, more or less. And that became a whole journey. This was a new thing, I would say, within music culture in general, not just DJ culture. And because David was open so late, DJs who were playing an evolving discotheque scene that was growing in the 1970s, DJs, after they had finished work on a Saturday night, would go to the Loft. The Loft just became this hub of dance culture. Everyone was welcome from all walks of life. It was a genuinely mixed crowd. I mean, certainly white straight people were a small minority. White straight men were a very small minority. We can safely say that. Beyond that, it was very mixed. And the Loft became this hub, if you like, this cutting edge spot, more or less a venue where that inspired people to open their own private parties. The 10th floor at the end of 1972, the gallery around early 73, going into really the middle of 1973. Soho Place in latter part of 73, or maybe it was early, sorry, there's some probably the summer of 74, Reed Street in 75, Flamingo had already opened in the December, in late 1974, 12 West in the spring, I think, of 75, Paradise Garage in early 77. These are the cutting edge venues of the 1970s, where seemingly, you know, this is where you heard new music, new tastes performed. The energy just generally surpassed anything that could be seen on the wider scene. And yet it was genuinely underground. I mean, David never once advertised a party. So it was a very interesting phenomenon. And none of this was discotheque culture. Although it has become sometimes aligned more closely with disco that emerged, but it was never discotheque culture.
1: Tim, I want to kind of push you on that, because you mentioned something I think is really, really key, which is that these were private parties in as much as they were, as you said, by invite only. But you mentioned that they are inclusionary, not exclusionary. And I want to push you to talk a little bit about that and the way that that would perhaps be taken up, but also perhaps be complicated by the membership model of many discotheques later. So in other words, let me give a sort of a, maybe a very obvious juxtaposition, which is the private invite-only membership, or not membership, rather private invite-only system of the Loft versus the membership system of Paradise Garage, you know, half a decade later. So how were these working differently, in your view, in terms of this balance between inclusion and exclusion?
2: Sure. That's a really good question. And I've skated over some of the complexities in trying to make a point there. So I'm glad to be able to talk a bit more about that. And look, this is everything I'm saying, obviously, is to the best of my knowledge. I mean, first of all, there's nothing new about exclusive membership clubs. I mean, when Le Club, when these discotheques opened in the early 1960s, they were jet set, upper middle class, even, you know, decaying aristocratic institutions. And they were membership clubs. One of the things about the membership club is you would pay to have your membership card, and that would provide you with access. The thing that David wanted to say about, or that David said and did, with the invite system is it's like a party invite. Mm-hmm. You don't charge to issue an invite. It's like, come to my birthday party. This was always the model. The birthday party, balloons, bit of cake. Hello, everyone. Let's have some, you know, let's dance and have some music and have a nice evening kind of thing. A lot of it was quite innocent. So that was the principle of the invite system. But it's also true that it wasn't always run as an open system. So David was very focused on it being open. He was anyone who was on the, he started off by inviting his friends. He wrote them letters. David always would send out invites by letter, actually, and kept a kind of list. David just happened to mix with all sorts of people. So that's the kind of person he was. And those friends could then recommend other people to join the list. So it was kind of devolved. David wasn't trying to control who was on the invite list or not. He wasn't saying, you can come in, you can't come in. If someone misbehaved in a fairly serious way, they could have their invite removed. So I'm not giving anything away when I say that Nicky Ciano, who went on to become a legendary figure in his own right, the DJ who started DJing and then opened the gallery with his friend slash girlfriend, occasional girlfriend, Robin Lord. Nicky was one of the most exciting, innovative, compelling DJs of the 1970s and a really big personality as well. Are you interviewing Nicky?
1: We have, yes.
2: Oh, yeah, great. Yeah, yeah. Yeah.
3: I went to his birthday party. It was pretty cool.
1: Oh, did you go? Yeah, that's great.
3: Yeah.
2: All right. Okay.
3: It was on a bumper cars rink. It was really fun with the arcade and everything.
2: Nicky attempted or did sell drugs on the dance floor of the loft on three occasions, and on the third occasion he was kicked out.
3: Okay.
2: But David was a real regressive and a genuine utopian, the like of which I had never met before and I've never met since, in the way that he tried to conduct his life according to a set of principles, and within his, let's call it business, though it, no, let's not, because it really wasn't a business, within his party, he tried to hold on to the, I mean, it needed to sustain itself, but it was never, the aim was never to make money.
1: Mm-hmm. And the issue was that Ciano was selling drugs.
2: So
1: it
2: Nicky
1: was the selling
2: drugs.
1: That was the issue.
2: Yeah. He could have given them out. Right. David would have had no issue with that, right, as far as I'm pretty sure. So yeah, David believed that money, more or less, that money is the root of all evil. It's a pretty good analysis overall. And didn't want, and the whole thing was, as soon as you made your donation, which was optional at the door, if you didn't have any money, you could do an IOU note. As soon as you paid, and for the first 5 years, David was only breaking even on the parties. He basically had another source of income. So he wasn't making any money from the parties. He just was simply covering the cost. And so he'd put on a huge spread of food, for example, and juices, freshly squeezed juice and all the rest of it, at the parties. So as soon as you paid you made your contribution at the entrance, there was no reason to exchange any money because everything was free. And let's just say in passing, some LSD might be given out, some psychedelics. There was no money to be exchanged. So Nicky was kicked out because he ignored this. Nicky was very young. He was, full of life and, a somewhat uncontained figure who was completely compelling for this reason. And so Nicky got kicked out. Nicky was then struck off the invite list, just to kind of follow through this invite list kind of side of things. The invite list system became more exclusionary, specifically at the 10th floor, which opened, I believe, in December 1972. It was modeled on the loft in many ways. It was opened by three gay white men, one of whom was a regular at the loft and had the idea to set it up, having gone to the loft and wanted to create an invite-only party for his crowd, which happened to be a white male gay crowd. Now, that was not an inclusive scene. In fact, it sort of prided itself on its lack of inclusivity, and it soon became known as a kind of exclusive scene, and to become part of it was considered to be a badge of honor, or a social privilege. I mean, the scene was quite a Fire Island scene, and it was more Fire Island. It was from the more sort of the wealthier end of Fire Island. It was more Pines than Cherry Grove. So this was the beginning of the the sort of breakdown of the inclusive spirit, but it was also the beginning of a rise of, you know, different forms of, let's call them, identity formations, social formations that wanted to party privately within their own groups, facing marginalization in wider society. They wanted to be able to spend time with their own tribe, if you like. So this was the beginning of that. Thing about David is he always lived where the party happened. Larry Levan tried to do this briefly, along with Michael Brody, very briefly when the Paradise Garage opened during 1977. And it didn't last long. It wasn't practical. The place was far too big to heat up during the winter, for example. So David was the, of all these invite-only parties, or if we want, they tip over to membership parties, David was the only one who lived in that space, in his own space. And so it really felt like a house party. Whereas other places, different ways, became more like club life. The garage was immense. There's no question about that. And for the, it did become a, how do you put a figure on this?
1: Tim,
2: a 97% Black Latino gay party. And for that group, it felt like, you know, it felt like home. It felt like a community. It felt like transcendence, catharsis. You know, the Black gay men who frequented that venue faced, the double bind of, homophobia and racism. So they felt a particular need to be able to congregate in a space that they could call their own. These were, these different identity formations, and there were numerous other ones during the 1970s and 1980s served a real purpose for these communities. They were also different from the parties that were more open and more mixed and didn't attempt to kind of establish themselves to appeal to a specific identity grouping. I mean, there was room for both.
3: Okay, let's step back and explore the soundscape that we've been illustrating with Tim Lawrence. David Mancuso's loft parties at 647 Broadway incorporated a wide variety of musical selections, including Cameroonian saxophonist Manu Dibango's hit from 1972, Sol Makusa, released by Atlantic Records. Mosoma, Mosoma.

0: katibo ombusa tanga ne usama kosa
1: The DJ sets at Makuso's loft parties matched beats and brought together seemingly unrelated music. Compare Soul Makusa from 1972 with a track called The Mexican, released by the British rock group Babe Ruth through Odeon Records, 1973.

0: Now, here's David Mancuso in his own words in a documentary called Maestro, directed by Jose Ramos, released in 2003.
1: The law to his community. If you didn't have money, and as long as you had that invitation, you got in. Last thing in the world, if you broke, well, you want to be with your friends. You can't go out, you can't do this, you can't do that. Oh, yes, but you could still go out and see your friends that night. Take an IO, write down I owe you. So you never have to worry about missing a party if you don't want to. It has to be something that can be affordable. It's there. Now it's getting harder and harder to do that in Manhattan. Again, if you can mix the economical groups together, that's where you have social progress. That's very important to me.
0: The Loft's communitarian ethos reached new heights with tracks like Get Ready for the Future by The Winners, released by Ariola Records, 1978.

0: All right, let's get back to our conversation.
1: I appreciate this history because I think the line between private and membership clubs, and then of course we could say clubs that were intentionally exclusive, right? Your Studio 54 is, of course, is I think not so much understood by the disco scholarship. I think a lot of it is sort of not understanding how different groups of people were insiders or outsiders in each space.
2: Sure.
1: But I think your work does a good job of that. And I want to ask you, I'm going to move us past David for a moment. Because I want to ask you, you've been writing, of course, as you said, about disco, but also about dance music, about the 1970s and 80s, about New York City for 20 years now. Thankfully, because of the work that you and others have done, we now have actually documentation of the importance of David Mancuso's work. We have documentation about Francis Grasso. We have documentation about a lot of early originators of dance music culture. But of course, there are people that we have less documentation about. And I want to ask you some, you know, couple of decades into your journey about writing about this scene, what is still left underexplored? Who or what group of people, what geography do you think we still don't have enough documentation about?
2: Oh, that's an interesting question. Well, I mean, I know in relationship to your own work, because this came up for me again in an article I published a couple of years ago, which I titled Decolonizing Disco. I think we probably need to know more about the kind of Latin and Puerto Rican involvement in what was going on in DJ culture in the 1970s. I think there's generally, and this may come across as surprising, but I think we probably at this point need to know more about what was going on in the suburban scene.
1: Mm-hmm. Yeah.
2: I interviewed 100 people and covered an awful lot of, an awful lot of the culture in Love Saves the Day. There was a lot of ethnography and a lot of kind of, you know, what we could call archival search went into that. But I didn't really get to the suburban scene in particular detail. And I think that's actually more relevant. It comes across as being more relevant and even urgent to me today than I thought at the time. I mean, the context of when I started out to write Love Saves the Day is that it was 1997. I was very into house music. I moved to New York City for house music, effectively, and to study with Edward Said at Columbia University. And I was a professor at Columbia University, not Edward Said, suggested I write a quick book about house music culture, basically. And then, those were the literal, his literal words, just to write a quick book. The quick book took 7 years. And early into the research for the quick book, a friend of mine at Dance Tracks, where I was going to buy records every Friday night, suggested, why don't you interview David Mancuso? He was around there somewhere towards the beginning. I mean, David was a relatively unknown figure at this point, but the whole point, I think, really is that the whole of the 70s wasn't that well known. I think it's very soon after I started the research, Anthony Hayden Guest published a book called The Last Party. It was really about Studio 54. In 1978, so going back a couple of decades, Albert Goldman published a book called Disco that was again mainly about Studio 54. Most people at that time thought of Studio 50, thought about disco, or about the 70s, really, I should say, and let's call it disco, as being about Studio 54, Saturday Night Fever, Donna Summer, the Bee Gees, maybe Chic, a bunch of, you know, and to somehow or other that it was something that became quite commercial, quite production-led, and crashed. In something of a shameful scenario, let's even say. And so disco was ridiculed. It wasn't taken seriously. It was deemed, judged to be, you know, just commercial music that wasn't very serious. And I didn't want to go there at all, because I was born in 1967. I'd sort of grown up hearing, I'm obviously from the UK. Maybe it's not obvious, but some will detect the accent. So I'd grown up hearing disco on radio as a kid, and, you know, who likes the music they were growing up listening to as a kid when they're in their mid-20s or their early 30s? Not that many people, probably. I don't know, maybe culture is shifting these days. It probably is, but that wasn't my experience. So disco was ridiculed. I was into electronic music. I couldn't listen to anything that wasn't electronic at that particular moment. I didn't want to go to disco. No interest in it whatsoever, but I did find David incredibly compelling the first time I met him in 1997. And if I was going to go back to 1970, which is when the Loft, kind of as it came to be known, opened. Then I was going to have to deal with disco. And what became clear very quickly is that instead of being this mundane, merely commercial, you know, superficial, all these things culture, disco had its own very compelling articulations. So, you know, a lot of my focus was on telling that story and then telling the story, not merely of the discotheques, but these invite only or private parties that were so influential. And really the kind of, you know, the infrastructure that enabled the culture to emerge as this grassroots. So from the dance floors, but also the recording studios and, you know, these discotheque culture and, you know, the record labels and their promotional department. How did everything, the journalists, how did everything form this kind of integrated network? There's a lot to say, mm-hmm. obviously. And, you know, and I just had this desire to do things in a kind of, I mean, almost novelistic way, I suppose I'd say. I like the idea of the chronology because that allowed, rather than trying to do some organize things thematically, because that allowed a way of understanding what was going on throughout the culture at any one point in time. But it didn't. So there was a lot to cover. And of course, the suburban culture seemed like the least interesting end of the culture. So I didn't really get to that. Because that was associated with the rise of the hustle, Saturday Night Fever. It's understood to be partly, let's say, the ruination of the culture. But I don't know. Now I feel like this is a demographic group that we should probably be paying some attention to. It's basically the white working class, you know, who some, you know, I don't know, maybe I'm being controversial here by even saying that, but I think it's kind of, there's interesting, look, I think I wrote a lot about the backlash against disco and what happened at Comiskey Park, and, you know, the disco sucks rally. There's a great deal to be critical of in that, naturally, but at the same time, one needs to understand how that comes about, how that came about in the first place. Mm-hmm. It's like what we've started off almost celebrating deindustrialization, it seemed, because it opened mm-hmm. up these spaces. But these mm-hmm. were the jobs of working class people who were lost. So this has a consequence. And so what happens if these working class people no longer feel like they're being looked after or looked out within society? So clearly this is resonant. You know, I've always thought that when Trump was mm-hmm. elected the first time round, there were very strong echoes of what happened in mm-hmm. Comiskey Park and the switch of, you know, working class white middle Americans switching from the Democratic Party to the Republican Party. Mm-hmm. Clearly this has repeated itself with even more force in the last presidential election. And I think this is something to come to terms with and try and understand in very heightened terms. So I think that this is the other group that I think is probably, I think that the, you know, the discotheque culture that took root in the Bronx in particular, you know, basically a black and Latin working class culture, is also very interesting, and it hasn't been really covered enough either. So the Bronx gets a lot of attention through what we have retrospectively called hip hop. I think there was a whole discotheque community going on in the Bronx that I think is also very interesting.
3: Okay. Club Negril, is that on the map of that cultural geography in the 70s? And this might be a good opportunity to mention your podcast, Love is the Message, which is currently running season on New York during the 1977. Is that correct?
2: Yeah, that's right. Yeah. We've had the, it's been quite weird these last few weeks. We did Studio 54, followed by Euro Disco, followed by now Saturday Night Fever. This is quite atypical of us. So it's interesting. I have been very immersed in, I mean, this is the high point of disco.
1: Right.
2: And that's sort of interesting because look what disco becomes very quickly. Mm-hmm. That's why I have some, you know, I think the emergence of disco is a, let's call it a genre, is quite interesting. It's surprisingly interesting. I don't think it's very innocent. And I think what it becomes in no time whatsoever is also quite interesting.
3: What I love about this podcast series is that you, in this particular season, you're drawing connections between other subcultures, not just disco and hip hop, but hip hop and punk. And specifically, you talk about a relationship that you see between punk and disco. I think you talk about the way in which the commercialization of disco gave punk its meaning. Can you talk a little bit about that relationship? Because, you know, in the previous season, we speak to a lot of artists and scholars about specific the music we retrospectively called punk. But what is that relationship that you see between punk and disco?
2: Oh, it's a good question. I mean, I think it's kind of complicated. One thing I'd like is I like to see what connects these scenes rather than what divides them, partly. Maybe, yeah, I don't know. Maybe it's a personality thing. But I generally would say that, you know, the energy that informs all of these scenes was very, very similar. So we tend to see punk as, you know, unto itself. Let's call it disco, although, or DJ culture, we can't call it, this is the problem. We don't have a good word for this, but let's call it DJ culture that became disco, sort of, unto itself, and hip hop as being unto itself. And we see them as separate, and I see them as all interconnected.
3: Totally.
2: And they don't live in these boxes, and that New York was a very fluid space, increasingly fluid as the 1970s wore on, and it became crazily fluid in the early 1980s, because the turning point for New York City in the 80s was really 1983.
3: Right.
2: I would almost say that the absolute peak of the culture was 1982. Okay. That it had never been more vibrant. There had never been more music. There had never been more communities. There had never been more interaction between these communities than there was in 1982. And in 1983, things changed for very specific, we could say, socioeconomic reasons, from real estate inflation to the boom of Wall Street to AIDS becoming, you know, within a very short space of time, an epidemic, to Reagan's policies starting to have an effect on the city more broadly. So things change quite sharply. You know, rents go up, artists move out, all the rest of it. So but returning to your question, I think that, you know, what identifies all punk along with the DJ scene, whether it be in the Bronx or downtown New York, is that these were different communities who were looking for a form of communing together, a form of social, you know, to socialize, to be creative, and to seek some kind of meaning in, you know, in a post-industrial setting, which meant new ways of expressing oneself. And to a certain extent, also collapsing the traditional divisions between work and leisure. So, you know, the very figure of the DJ is a figure who, instead of working in the 9-to-5 job, you know, checking it like the, you know, the parents of many of these participants, protagonists, pioneers would have. They're imbued by the ethos of freedom of the late 1960s, and they want to break down the hierarchies and the boundaries and the conservatism of those structures. And all of these different scenes are doing exactly the same thing, although in slightly different ways. In demographic terms, it was made up of people who Anne Magnuson, who's a very interesting contributor, pioneer in her own right, performance artist, and the person who mainly ran a venue called Club 57, which is where kind of figures like Keith Haring were going regularly. Anne Magnuson said that the downtown constituency demographic, the downtown art scene, which basically became the punk scene, were made up of suburban refugees. It was the children of, you know, suburban white middle classes who didn't want to become what their parents had become, who decided to go to New York City and in exchange for living a life of relative poverty, enjoy freedom and creativity and a sense of communality. And so this was the core demographic of the punk scene. It took root at the Oscar Wilde Room, based in the Mercer Street Art Center, which has also housed this experimental music venue and video experimental video venue called The Kitchen, where this guy Arthur Russell, who I became very devoted to and wrote a book about, was also kind of became very involved for a number of years around the early to late 1970s. the scene then gravitated when the Mercer Street Arts Center, and also the Loft basically had to close down following the collapse of a hotel called the Broadway Central in the summer of 1973 due to internal changes that hadn't been passed, hadn't been kind of authorized, and led to the collapse of a hotel. It's a big deal. And so the Loft had to change venues. David had to move. And actually, I should probably mention that whereas at Broadway, having extended, he could admit maybe 300 people to a party, he moved to Prince Street in the middle of Soho that could probably admit maybe 500 or 600 or 700 people, but probably 6 or 7. During the course of the night, it might be 1,000, let's say, potentially. So that was, these were all going on. And the punk, what became, wasn't yet known, but became known as the punk scene, moved to CBGB. And this is where television, followed right. by Blondie and Talking Heads, and of course the Ramones and Patti Smith to a certain extent, all, you know, performed. There was no dance floor at CBGB. And someone like James Chance, who would go on to become, you know, a key figure in the no wave scene and was very into jazz, remembered feeling, you know, that, you know, they wanted to be able to dance, and that this was the great limitation of CBGB. And they looked at somewhere like Studio 54 eventually and thought, well, we don't like your clothes, we don't like your taste, we don't like your style, we can't stand your music, because they were associating disco or, you know, this music with a more, well, just a slicker, more produced, more regulated sound.
3: I see.
2: And it was quite antithetical to, but they did kind of resent the fact that they were having such a good time dancing. Or if they didn't resent it, they felt like they wouldn't mind a bit of it themselves. In 19, I think it's even, it probably is early 78. Why am I forgetting this? A place called Hurrah, which was located in Midtown, became the first punk discotheque. And an influential figure who's quite controversial called Jim Forat, who'd been part of the original gay liberation movement, was involved with that. And then on Halloween 1978, an aspiring filmmaker called Steve Mass teamed up with Anya Phillips and Diego Cortez. Really interesting, you know. I mean, they're punks, but they're not punks. And certainly not in the way that punks have been imagined in the UK. You know, they didn't all have Mohicans and piercings. And it was an art. It was basically punk in New York. You know more about it than I do. But it was an alternative art scene that gravitated around, you know, music that was often quite varied in its sound. I mean, in the end, punk in New York soon became referred to as new wave, you know, like,
3: yeah, so many offshoots.

0: became this incredible hub. I mean, it was multimedia space. There was, you know, there was DJing, but there was also live performance. There were immersive happenings. There were art shows. There were fashion shows. There was, well, when Club 57 opened soon afterwards with Ann Magnusson, there was performance art. It was like everything you can imagine doing in an interesting way, you can do it here. And these are our spaces, these are our homes, and these are our places of work and of pleasure, and everything was kind of merging. At some point, because Fab Five Freddy and Jean-Michel Basquiat started to go to the Mud Club, and also this guy, Michael Holman, it was very, the lineage or the line connecting what was going on in the Bronx to what was going on in downtown became established. Debbie Harry and Chris Stein of Blondie soon went up to the Bronx and came back and recorded Rapture is an example of this. There was so much that was interesting about this. It's an incredible period. But what was one of the many interesting things about this meeting is just how easy the Black and, to a certain extent, Latin working class people who were involved in, let's say, the Bronx DJ scene, how easy they found it to communicate with the suburban ex-middle class refugees of the downtown art scene. It was completely seamless. They had no trouble finding a way to communicate with each other. They were into found culture, ephemeral culture, improvisation, cut-up, collage, etc. Yeah, it was like you could map hip-hop onto downtown art, and it was easy. I mean, this is why Fab Five Freddy and Charlie Hearn got together and made Wild Style. They were all hanging out with each other. Bambaataa was getting gigs in the Mud Club. The Mud Club was the first space, I believe, was it in New York? I'd have to revisit the book. Sorry, it's been a good few years since I wrote this one, but if not the first graffiti show in New York City, then the first one to take place in a club, Beyond Words. I think it was it 1980,
1: 81? Beyond Words. That was 82 at the Mud Club.
0: Yeah.
1: I believe the second floor of the Mud Club.
0: Was it 80? I thought it was
1: Beyond Words.
0: I imagine you're right about that. I'm not sure. I thought it may have even been 81, but I, anyway.
1: Beyond Words. It could be 81, but I do remember it's the second floor of the Mud Club. And
0: this is in what's supposed to be a punk club, putting on a graffiti show. But of course, graffiti has a punk ethos. You know, it's basically about breaking down boundaries and, you know, claiming territory that is not yours as your own. I mean, graffiti about obviously occupying the street, being public face. Everything was public facing. It was a very vibrant period.
1: I just want to take this opportunity to say thank you so much for participating. And this conversation is really going to elevate this entire project. You're demonstrating so many different connections and opening up so many doors for listeners to explore. And overall, I think your work really lends a fidelity to the sounds of the past, and especially in the way in which the sounds of the past you suggest have direct echoes in our present moment, especially with the way that disco, or what we call disco, changes the music. Changes over time. And well, I just want to say thank you very much for participating. I'm really, really grateful.
2: Thank you, Tim. We appreciate you.
0: Oh, thank you. Sorry if I've been.
2: No, you've been phenomenal. And it's a testament to the breadth of your work that we've managed to interview you about everything but disco. It's a testament to how complex this time period is. So thank you for your time. Much gratitude. And I hope we'll be in communication and contact as all our projects continue forward.
0: Well, thank you. Thanks. It's been great. Thanks very much.

0: That was our conversation with music historian Tim Lawrence, and I hope it was as fun for you to listen to as it was to record. Christy, what did you think?
1: Yeah, I really enjoyed it. Tim was really so generous with his time, and I appreciate the way he laid out the differences for us between the beginning of the 1970s and what disco would become in the late 1970s.
0: I could not agree more. In fact, from my perspective as a historian of New York City during this period, this conversation revealed the meanings behind this word disco. And this word disco, I think, is freely thrown around today in relationship to music. But the stories behind this music reveal a unique moment in New York City history, where many things are in flux, both in society and in culture.

0: Yeah, I love that. And actually, today we think about a lot of female artists doing disco, right? Beyonce's recent work has been disco. Dua Lipa is doing almost exclusively disco. So that kind of brings me to our conversation next week with PhD Lulu LeVay. Lulu is the best. She is a PhD and scholar at a university in London. She's also a DJ herself. She's published work on women in the music and DJing industry, talking about ageism. And most importantly for our podcast, she has a documentary she's making, which talks about some of these innovators of early dance culture that were women. So we're going to talk to her next episode a little bit about Regine, who some say is the first DJ ever. Also about the legendary DJ Sharon White of The Staint and Studio 54 and contemporaries like London Smoke and Joe.
1: I want to give a few shout outs first to the Gotham Center for New York City History at the CUNY Graduate Center in Midtown Manhattan. Thanks also to the generous support of the Urban History Association and to Sarah Lawrence College, where I teach American Studies.
0: We also want to thank the Society for American Music, which has provided some funding, and the University of Colorado Boulder President's Fund, where I teach. And most of all, we want to thank you for listening.
1: Stay tuned to socials to learn more about upcoming episodes and events related to the podcast. At Instagram, that's at SoundscapesNYC. This was now the first episode in a 10-part series on disco, and I am very excited where this journey will take us. I'm Ryan Purcell.
0: And I'm Christy Soares.
1: Until next time. The opening anecdote of this episode draws from Tim Lawrence's book, Love Saves the Day, A History of American Dance Music Culture from 1970 to 1979, released by Duke University Press in 2003.

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3: And we have a special guest on today.
5: Hi, good morning. I'm Mama Willis.
3: Yeah, my mom's in town to help me move out, so I decided to bring her on the show.
4: Yeah.
3: It's a pretty exciting day. Happy graduation, everyone.
4: Happy graduation.
3: We had some trouble getting to the studio because there were so many people walking around.
4: Yeah, so many amazing, happy seniors.
3: Amazing, beautiful graduates.
4: Yay, congratulations. Congratulations to all of our Radio 1190 seniors. We're very excited for you guys.
3: Yes, we are. Yeah, do you have anything to say, Mom? Are you excited to be here?
5: No, it's great to be here. It's a beautiful day, beautiful campus. And yeah, congratulations to all the seniors right outside of the studio walking in to celebrate.
4: Yeah, what do you think of the studio?
5: It's amazing.
4: Yeah.
5: Really neat. And, you know, we listen every weekend, but to see how it all comes together is really, really great.
4: Yeah, we're so excited that you're here.
3: Yeah.
4: And yeah.
3: So we have our first song, Swingin' Party, by The Replacements, to kick us off. So hope you guys enjoy.

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And if any man's hand ever made that land, then I think it would have showed.

0: That was Hypnotized by Fleetwood Mac.
1: All right, and we're back with some amazing content. And I had a question. I was wondering, what was baby DJ Willis like, since we have someone who knows so well?
0: Willis here.
2: You know, I would say music was always, like, in her life. You know, from, I think when the two of you were growing up, it was like, yo, Gabba Gabba, right? There's a party in my tummy.
1: So yummy.
2: And her very first concert was Fresh Beat Band.
1: Yeah.
2: And so she had a five-year-old mosh pit to the Fresh Beat Band.
0: And I went to Kids Bop. To Kids Bop concert.
2: Yeah, so I think music has always been surrounding. I mean, her father is a huge, huge music, you know, guy who loves a lot of music and I think influenced her a lot as well. So I think she's just always been around music.
1: Yeah. Wow, that
0: Aww,
1: is very nice.
0: That's me.
1: That's you. That's cute. I liked your first concert. How was it?
0: It was really fun. I remember it. I think I had a really good time. I think I was very close to the stage.
2: You were. Oh, you were in the mosh pit.
0: I was very close.
1: That is really
0: That's what
1: exciting.
0: I remember.
1: Yeah.
0: Yeah, it was fun.
1: Wow, that's a great. Well, thank you for sharing that about Baby Willis, and yeah, Yo very Gabba jealous. Gabba. Which Yo Gabba Gabba character was your favorite? I don't remember the names. But
0: the green one.
1: That's what I was thinking. I felt like. You would say
0: you
1: that.
0: You give the red one.
1: Which one is that? The red one. That one scared me.
0: Or
1: I
0: the
1: had a
0: pink
1: nightmare
0: one.
1: About that one.
0: With the flower.
1: I liked the
0: head.
1: Pink one and I liked the blue one. I think that one was like some kind of cat.
0: Oh.
1: I liked that one. But the red one I didn't like
0: I
1: because
0: one,
1: I had
0: kinda.
1: A nightmare about it. So I didn't love that one. But okay, well, we'll get back into some music. Next up we have You Are My Face by Wilco.

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0: That was Nancy from Now On by Father John Misty. So now we have some questions for Mama Willis, now that she's on air. We want to know, what was your favorite band or what was your favorite song like in college? Like, what kind of music did you listen to?
1: You know, in college, I went and saw the Cranberries live. So I feel like college was very much alternative, where like high school was much more pop. I was on the dance team, so everything had to have an 8 count, or I couldn't listen to it. But in college, a little bit more alternative, and some of that was influenced meeting her father, your father, in college, and he had very much more of an eclectic feel for music taste.
0: Yeah, but I liked your music taste. What's that one song? We Like the Music.
1: Oh yes, Cover Girls.
0: Yes,
1: yeah, Cover Girls. Yes,
0: I know that.
1: Proud moment.
0: That's cool. Oh, and how did you and Dad meet in college? That's a good story.
1: Oh, it is.
0: Yes.
1: We're actually going to celebrate 25 years of marriage this year.
0: Yay.
1: We met in chemistry class. We were sophomores in college,
0: yes.
1: And we met in chemistry class. And then we were in a fraternity and sorority and sort of kind of crossed paths. And then the rest is history.
0: Oh,
2: that is great.
1: Yeah.
2: Chemistry is the perfect
1: See?
2: Place to me.
1: Absolutely.
2: I love that.
0: You guys had such chemistry.
1: Oh, a little ick for you, huh, Sierra?
0: But yeah, that's some stories from my mom. Very cute. I'm really happy to have her on the show and have her in town. And next up, to play some more music, we have Grace Cathedral Park by Red House Painters. So here we go.

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0: That last song was Spelled Number 6 by Part Time. 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
1: And DJ Willis. And special guest,
2: Mama Willis.
0: Yay!
2: Thank you both for having me today. This was so fun, and I really enjoyed getting to see the station and the studio.
0: Yes.
2: And now let me go buy you two some coffee.
0: Woo-hoo, yay! Thanks for coming on. It was a really great show and great to have you in the studio.
1: I love my mom. I'm happy she got to come.
0: Yay. Yeah, well, we hope that you guys all enjoyed the show. We have one more song left for you today. So let's listen to Warm Ways by Fleetwood Mac.

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We'll be here until noon today, Mountain Time. Got some sweet surf intros for you this morning. Start you out with what now has become our theme song, Dick Dale and his Deltones, doing Taco Wagon. It's off of a album called Mr. Eliminator. And again, we are live here. You can reach us by phone during the show, 303-492-1190. 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If you're curious about the playlists, we got them out there for you. Going all the way back to December of 2023 when we started the show. 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We're out on Facebook. We're out on Instagram. Got all the socials covered, I think. So hit us up. Hit us up out there. Love to hear from you one way or the other. Tell us what you think of the show. Always up for requests. And now that I'm thinking about it, Johnny, if you're listening, I screwed up. Didn't bring in the man or Astro Man this morning. I owe you one. I'll see. Maybe I do have it on a compilation here. I'll go through what I brought in. Maybe I've got it. I'll get it on if I got it. If not, note to self, man or Astro Man next weekend. That said, we do have some new releases, relatively new releases. Got one from the Terra Surfers out of Colorado Springs. That'll be up right away in the next set. Also got one from the CJs. Thanks, Corky. And we got another one. Oh, yeah, Secret Agent. We got one from Secret Agent as well. They'll all be in this next set for you. And again, we're always willing to take in any kind of unsolicited releases. Just send us an email. Again, worldwidewavesofreverb@gmail.com. Yeah, so if you're a surf band out there, love to hear from you. We'll get your music on the air here on Worldwide Waves of Reverb. All right, enough talking right now here. Enjoy the rest of the bed music here. Next up, Terra Surfers. It's all right here, Radio 1190s, Worldwide Waves of Reverb.

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Thanks for joining us today. Currently about 11:23 here in Boulder, Colorado. A little bit more than a third of the way through the show. Let me catch you up on that last set. Had some new releases, relatively new releases for you. And we started out with the Terra Surfers out of Colorado Springs. They did a tune called Snow Days. That's D-A-Z-E. That's a single that they just released not too long ago. We went back to, the mid-90s was when this was recorded. Hermosa Beach, the Lighthouse, the world-famous Lighthouse. We had the Legends of Surf Guitar recorded there. So that was Bob Daly from the Surf Raiders and doing a little tune called Curl Rider. After that, another new release, the CJs, A Shot in the Dark. The new release will be A Touch of Terror 2. And we followed that up with a tune from Shots in the Dark. You heard the Peter Gunn tune, Peter Gunn theme, as done by the Cramps' Poison Ivy. Lastly, in that set, another release, relatively new release, Secret Agent out of Mexico City, did Spy Master. And again, that was a single release. Pretty much catches you up on that set. Heads up on the Kaiju, they're coming around the area. Also going to be in Boulder, May 26th at Unit 5 in Boulder. They're also going to be in Denver and Fort Collins. Again, we have Facebook, we have Instagram. You can always reach us by email at worldwidewavesofreverb@gmail.com. You can get us live in the studio here, 303-492-1190. Up next, we're going back in time again. Got the Exotics from a compilation, Mondo Drive-In. 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

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Currently about 11:39 Mountain Time. Let's catch you up on that last set out of Ghent, Belgium, right at the bottom there. Sounding a little bit to me, at least my ear, Davy Allen, the Arrows. Got that fuzz quality to it. Song was Last of the Monstrophonics. Album was Evil A Go-Go. Band, 50-Foot Combo. Prior to that, you had a tune, $400 in Oysters. That was performed by My Dusty Ray Gun out of New York. It's off of a CD, Attack of the Ray Gun Terror Hermits. Little play on words with the band names prior to that. Going back up the line, the Surf Mariachis did Undertow. It's off a compilation album, Big Surf Hits. And then we also had Mariachi Death Squad out of the UK. CD is You've Been Hit By Mariachi Death Squad. Song was Turbo Whale. And we went back in time with the Exotics, Cashbah, off of the compilation album Mondo Drive-In. Again, this is live radio, 303-492-1190 if you want to get a hold of us after this break. 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And if you have, you know, want to start a surf collection yourself, just check out all those playlists and grab whatever, you know, catches your eye, catches your ear. We do have the socials. We are on Facebook. We have an Instagram page, so go out there and follow and like us.

couple shows to let you know about and really excited about. The Kaiju is coming back to Colorado. Let me get you exact information on these guys. So May 22nd, they're going to be at the Matchbox in Denver. May 23rd, Surfside 7 in Fort Collins. And lucky for us in Boulder, May 26th, right at Unit 5 in Boulder. So if you like your surf music with a little edge to it, bring your earplugs. I like that Kaiju. We'll get them on in the next couple weeks here, preceding their shows. Great band, and great to have them back in Colorado. All right. Thanks for listening. This is Worldwide Waves of Reverb Radio 1190. Got time for at least one more full set. And we'll see where it takes us to. Enjoy.

And that just about wraps up another edition of Worldwide Ways of Reverb. It's right here on Radio 1190. We'll catch up on that last set there. Kind of a fun one. Kind of knew about this release, but had never grabbed it. Out of Boston, Surf's Up Spicoli. They did a tune called Charles Jefferson off of Surf's Up Spicoli. Followed that up with another one from back in the day, The Hearse. The band was The Untamed Youth. Album, Morgan Gassers from The Untamed Youth. Followed that up with Surf Monkey Death Squad out of England. This was from Super Ape Tsunami. The tune was called Fire in Reactor 4. The Volcanes were in there with Twilight City. Little mellow tune for you. It's coming off of a album Surfer's Mood Volume 4. And lastly in that set, Amazonas, band out of Argentina, Los Invasores. That was from a Los Invasores EP. Again, wrapping up the show today. Thanks for joining us. Stay tuned. We don't do any stinking algorithms here at Radio 1190. So keep it right here. In 2 minutes, less than 2 minutes now, you will have that show. We'll be back next Saturday with another edition of Worldwide Ways of Reverb. It's all right here on Independent Radio 1190. 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

Hello, you're listening to No More Algorithms. This is DJ Sugar Crash, and you just heard a song from Songs Ohia. That was the track Lioness off of the album title of the same name. And today I am playing a bunch of CDs from Radio 1190's library for this beautiful commencement day. Everyone's walking around in their caps and gowns, and it's a great celebratory atmosphere. So shout outs to anyone who's graduating, and let's get into the music. This is Low, Because You Stood Still.

taste might be right for him, and that through the years, by keeping an ideal facial structure fixed in his mind, or somewhere in the back of his mind, that he might, by force of will, cause his face to approach those of his ideal.

Welcome back. We just heard a lot of music, including the last track. That was Biblical Violence by Hella off of Hold Your Horses. And before that, we heard from Talking Heads. That was Seen and Not Seen off of Remain in Light. It's an interesting choice of track, I would say. Definitely not one of the most standout tracks on the album, as it's all spoken word and it's pretty short relative to the other ones. But I've been playing this album a lot during my commute, and I keep thinking about that track because I feel like David Byrne, who is the lead singer of the Talking Heads, kind of predicted like a weird phenomenon that's going on in like Gen Z pop culture today. There's this whole like weird underground movement of people really putting so much effort into like changing their face and their appearance subliminally, and doing all these weird kind of like methods to do that, to try and like morph yourself into your ideal appearance, which is exactly what he's talking about in that song, which I think is so interesting that it kind of 30, 40 years later became a real thing. And right now you're listening to Aphex Twin. This is another album I've been listening to quite a lot, so we'll play a couple of tracks from that, since a lot of this went by super fast. And before the Talking Heads track, I played Emergency and I from the Dismemberment Plan. I played the song Spider in the Snow. And before that, I played Unwound from Leaves Turn Inside You. That album I played October All Over. And finally, before that, I played Junk Bond Trader by Elliot Smith off of Figure Eight. Whew, we got a lot to catch up on. And I'm gonna try and maybe replay some albums because we still got half of a set to go. So without further ado, I think I'm going to play some Ladytron. This is Flicking Your Switch. So stay tuned.

5.

Welcome back to No More Algorithms. That was Aphex Twin, Mount Saint Michel, and Saint Michael's Mount off of the album Drugs. And we're listening to Four Tet right now. This is the song Parks. I have a couple of longer instrumental IDM tracks for you to wrap up this set. We shifted the vibes quite a lot, but that's just par for the course when you try to do all CDs. It's always a treat to get to do this. I'm quickly burning through what I know in the library though, so I'm gonna have to listen to some more stuff, expand it, perhaps add some CDs to my own collection, and hopefully we can do this on a more regular basis. But for now, just sit back, relax, and enjoy the sounds of Four Tet. Next up will be Otecker. So stay tuned. 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

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This has been No More Algorithms, listening to some Aphex Twin right now. I hope you enjoyed the show, and come back week after next for more.

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Whitaker, glove up!

0: 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This is Kayla with the Radio 1190 Concert Calendar, bringing you the hottest shows in Denver and Boulder for the week of April 27th. We've got a whole bunch of artists for you this week, so let's get into the music. Tuesday, April 28th and Wednesday, April 29th at 7:30 p.m., Louis Capaldi is at the Red Rocks Amphitheater in Morrison. Also Tuesday, April 28th at 8 p.m., synth-pop band Choir Boys at the Boulder Theater in Boulder. Thursday, April 30th at 7 p.m., Foam Boy and Heart Attack Man are rocking out at the Aggie Theater in Fort Collins. Also Thursday, April 30th and Friday, May 1st at 9 p.m., EDM duo Two Friends is at Red Rocks Amphitheater in Morrison. And Friday, May 1st at 8 p.m., rock band Foxy Shazam is at the Boulder Theater in Boulder. That's a wrap for this week's concert calendar. Stay tuned to Radio 1190 for more music updates. And if you'd like to win free concert tickets, our ticket club info is always available on our Instagram at Radio 1190. You could win tickets to Wheelchair Sports Camp on Saturday, May 23rd at Meow Wolf in Denver. 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

0: Hey, man. Hey. Hey, you got that good stuff, man? I've been itching for it.
1: Oh, yeah, man. I got you right here. Some fresh 1190.
0: Nah, man. This stuff is good, but I need that hard rock, man. I need that hard rock.
1: Oh, yeah. I got exactly what you're talking about, man. Right here.
0: Whoa. Oh, yeah, man. It's exactly what I'm looking for, man. It's exactly what I'm... Oh!
2: 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Hand over that there music now. Oh, hold on now. 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

0: right here. 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
1: Take a wrong turn somewhere, call you Sunday, say I'm losing it, I'm running hot on empty, firing off some willful bottom line. 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
1: 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I'm general manager here at Radio 1190. 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

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What do you want to make this?

Sorry about that. 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